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1: BBC News with Roisin Hasty. The White House has launched an online television channel named Trump TV. It comes just hours after major television networks in the United States have suspended their pooled coverage of the White House in protest at President Trump's decision to ban CNN, MS Now and Politico from the building. He'd accused them of publishing lies. British Columbia in Canada is suing the artificial intelligence company OpenAI for failing to report violent activity on ChatGPT to the police. It says OpenAI refused to share the chatbot history of a teenager who killed 8 people in a mass shooting in February. President Trump says he's been working on a deal to buy potash, a key ingredient for fertilizer, from Belarus. Currently, the Canadian province of Saskatchewan is America's main supplier of potash, but the two neighbours are currently engaged in a bitter trade war. The head of the UN's Agency for Palestinian Refugees has called for Israel to be more flexible in allowing equipment and supplies needed for reconstruction in Gaza. Christian Saunders told the BBC that almost all of the people in the territory are living in desperate conditions. Britain is to provide military support to Saudi Arabia in its war with the Iran-backed Houthi rebels in Yemen. The British Prime Minister, Andy Burnham, said he'd agreed to a request for assistance with what he called defensive air-to-air refueling. The head of FIFA, Gianni Infantino, has said he's open to reforms on decision-making at the world football's governing body. His failed attempt to sell stakes in major tournaments to private investors without consulting members triggered widespread calls for his resignation. And airlines have criticised Britain's air traffic control system after a second technical problem in 2 weeks caused major disruption. Around 150 flights were delayed over what authorities described as a connectivity issue.
2: These parasitic fungi, they're grotesque. They really are. And I think there's no getting away from it. The fact that they colonize these insects, eat them from the inside, so that the insects start sprouting these kind of tendrils of fungus. They're basically devoured until there's just this empty husk of insects left. To us, it just looks bizarre and really horrible.
3: To imagine that there is this fungus that goes into this ant and makes it behave in particular ways really threatens our notions of being in control of our actions, our notions of self, you know, who am I, if there's also this external thing inside of me influencing me. So I think it's quite scary.
4: These fungi are known as zombie fungi because they seem to zombify the insects that they are growing within. So I think that brings with it quite a lot of baggage from our own human cultural worlds of horror and zombies and what zombies have come to mean.
5: My name is Bridget Nichols. I'm a cultural entomologist, which is the study of insects in culture. I put on events internationally which are between nature and science and the arts.
6: So I'm the producer. Mm-hmm. Normally in radio, the producer is in control, but I'm wondering how you feel about that, Bridget.
5: I don't mind you announcing you're in control, because you can say it doesn't mean you are. The producer creates the framework for the presenter to fill with ideas, and the producer gets to do the final edit, but the presenter gets to create a world. Cordyceps, or zombie ant fungus, is this fungus discovered by the British naturalist Alfred Russel Wallace in 1859. When I first came across it a few years ago, I was immediately transfixed and read everything I could find about it for weeks until I needed to do something to tell the world about it. I had an idea for a play in which the cordyceps could come alive and be embodied in human form. It features actors and dancers and musicians and, of course, scientists. I'm very curious to see how the artists play with the zombie ant fungus story and the musicians and what they can bring to life from this amazing phenomenon. And also from the scientists, how we can extract some facts that really make the artists sing.
4: My name is Merlin Sheldrake, and I'm a biologist and a writer. I study fungi, and fungi are a kingdom of life, which is as broad a category as animals or plants, but they aren't animals and they aren't plants, and they do things their own way. Some fungi have evolved an ability to grow inside insect bodies and control their behavior in a way that suits the fungus. And one of these fungi is called Ophiocordyceps unilateralis. You don't have a muscular animal body that can walk, bite, or fly if you're a fungus. So if you need to disperse yourself from an evolutionary point of view, it sometimes makes sense to borrow an animal body, or in this case, hijack one. And Ophiocordyceps unilateralis infects carpenter ants. The fungus starts to grow within its body, and as much as 40% of an infected ant can be fungus. And the ant becomes fascinated by heights in what's called summit disease. This is a syndrome in which the ant is compelled to climb up the nearest plant, and at a very particular height, the fungus forces the ant to bite onto the underside of a leaf in the death grip. The height is just the right height given the temperature and humidity for the fungus to produce its spores. So these fungi are able to puppet these ants' behavior with exquisite precision. And at that point, the fungus kills the ant and sprouts a structure out of the top of its head, which produces spores, rains down those spores on ants passing below. In the words of David Hughes, who's a prominent researcher in this field, an infected ant is a fungus in ant clothing. And so the summit disease, the death grip, the behaviors of the infected ant, these are fungal behaviors expressed through the body of an ant.
6: Okay, brilliant. So now I want you to talk about art and science.
5: Okay.
6: And you can bring in your own background that you've been exploring what art and science can bring to understanding nature for a really long time, and then how you're developing that with this piece.
5: I've always been obsessed with consuming scientific data and science papers that are very dry, and then imagining how I could communicate this in technicolor to represent it with the arts. Science really helps us understand mechanisms and behavior and ecological systems. The arts allows us to explore that philosophical and embodied implications of what the science is telling us. I've always been fascinated by compelling stories of the invisible and how to make the invisible visible. And when I saw this zombie ant fungus relationship, which is pretty deadly and unpleasant and weird for the ants particularly, I then thought, if we humanize it, because humans always love stories about themselves, then maybe we can start to look at how we can learn from it.
7: My name's Mark Brown. I'm the director of the University Museum of Zoology at Cambridge University and a professor of evolutionary biology and ecology. I think historically there's been a tendency to pretend that scientists are objective organisms, unaffected by human emotion, unbiased, who can discover truth, whatever truth is, and then explain that clearly and objectively to non-scientists. I think that's hugely changed, because I think there is an understanding across the scientific community that you engage people through narratives and through emotion. Having said that, science does rely upon fundamental concepts like allowing the data to speak for themselves as much as one possibly can, given the fact that we are not objective organisms and we are biased. The scientific story has to be bounded by how science is done, because if we can't trust the data, then to derive speculation from them or extrapolating them to explain other things is really shaky ground. And so there are aspects of science that are very different, I think, from aspects of practice in the arts and humanities.
5: I first put on the play about the zombie ant fungus at the Royal Institution in London, and now we're taking it around the world. And I thought that the way that the cordyceps would speak would be unusual. So I brought in the opera singer Laurie Lixenberg, who's known for her unusual way of singing. And I really wanted the audience to viscerally feel the sense of this is what it would be like for the ant to be taken over and possessed by the mushroom.
8: My name is Laurie Lixenberg. I'm a mezzo-soprano, but I use that tag in the widest possible sense because it's led me to all kinds of explorations in music and sound, but very much connected to voice. In the piece, I play a character called Sophia. She is a singer who is also experimenting with biologists, particularly around the effect of sound on fungi. And then she proceeds to involve the audience singing and discovers that a mushroom has indeed sprouted in the floorboards. And this mushroom is meant to be a cordyceps, but we don't know what it is. What we do know is that it has an extraordinary effect on humans, as the cordyceps has on ants. So it's like a human cordyceps variant that infects all of us. And this mushroom starts sporulating as I sing a particular song, which is all the names of different mushrooms in different languages, ancient languages from all over the world. My bag is really experimental music and trying to explore the voice from as many different angles as possible, and what it can do and what it can communicate. And so I really was exploring what would a mushroom sound like if it did sing. What is the voice of a mushroom, and what is the voice of the cordyceps if we could hear it as humans? And it's not going to be Maria, it's not going to be Madame Butterfly, is it? It's going to be something really weird and kind of otherworldly and alien.

0: My name is Philip Ball, and I'm a science writer and commentator. I think that art is great at dealing with concepts that defy intuition, that defy our ability to articulate in words or to articulate in equations. But I wouldn't want that to be confused with the idea that art can then just be used to explain science. In fact, this drives artists who work at their sort of interface with science. It sometimes drives them mad that they are perceived as being there to just help scientists reach the public. What art can bring to science is a way of exploring the social, the intellectual implications that new scientific ideas bring up, and that science doesn't have a mechanism for exploring. Actually, the best sci art, I think, really interrogates the science and sometimes acts as a kind of critique.
1: I suppose what an artist brings is that we're idiots and we don't know what we're talking about, so we can imagine beyond that, because I think knowledge can be both liberating and constraining at the same time. I use the word idiot as a good thing. It's important to be an idiot, and it's important to acknowledge one's inner idiot, because from this point you can really listen. You're in a state of total openness. It's a state of childlike wonderment.
2: My name is Jason Singh. I'm a sound artist, a composer, and a DJ. About 10 years ago, I started working in the realms of biosonification, working with technologies that allow us to listen to the natural world in very open ways. My work with fungi and mycelium came out of creating a sound piece derived from a patch of mycelium up in Dartmoor. All living things generate electricity, and I use a device which I connect using these sensor clips or sticky pads, which then go onto a leaf or they attach inside the mushroom. And then what happens is that the sort of electrical charge that is being generated is then converted into MIDI, which is a language understood by audio software. And then through those synthesizers and through my audio software, I route it to different instruments. And so it will generate melodies, it will generate rhythms, effects. Recently I recorded a fly garret which had a creature inside it that was eating it on the inside. And hearing the sound of that mulching and squelching inside it, that was literally the sounds of activity within the mushroom. It's just incredible what it does when it meets people's ears. Because, you know, there's this real fascination about, well, what am I? And what am I in relation to the world that I'm in? And so when you hear these strange worlds coming out of speakers, it's a very, very powerful way to engage with the natural world.
3: About 50% of animal species are parasites. Everything is parasitized. We ourselves are full of parasites every moment of our lives, or we have them on us. There are parasites across all groups of life that actually manipulate the behavior of their host. And so in that sense, what Ophiocordyceps does is not unique, and to a biologist it's not shocking, because there are many other parasites that have similar impacts. There are grasshoppers and crickets that hurl themselves into water bodies so that the parasite that's inside them, which is aquatic in its adult stage, can leave their body and mate. There are a whole array of parasites that affect behavior, and the reason that they affect the behavior is to maximize their own transmission to the next host. And if that requires the host to die, that's what the parasite is going to evolve to do. And obviously the host is also evolving to try to prevent the parasite exploiting it like that. So it's a dance across the generations, and at any moment in time, the parasite might be winning or the host might be winning, and we see a tiny snapshot in time of that relationship.
4: Can you talk about what interests you about this parasitic relationship?
5: I think the more I studied the cordyceps ant phenomenon, the more I realised that we could learn something from this. Am I autonomous, or is something controlling me?
6: My name is Noor Sidarus. I'm a lecturer in cognitive neuroscience at Royal Holloway, University of London. My research is focused on how we make decisions and learn from the consequences of our actions, and how this is also linked to our sense of control over our actions and their consequences, and so how we come to have a sense of agency. I think as humans, we think we are in control. We feel like we are in our normal everyday life, processing information and behaving according to what we want to do. At the same time, I think what is important to remember is that control is a matter of degrees rather than being a yes-no thing. So I think even us as humans, whether it's us at different time points, children versus adults, we have different degrees of control over our behavior. And some scientists have argued that perhaps we're not really in control in the intuitive way we think about it, because indeed we might be controlled by these neural processes, chemicals in our brains, and that itself would be subject to the laws of physics. At the same time, I think it is a sort of dualistic mistake to separate us from our brains. And so that means that both our brain states and our brain function create the experiences that we have as individuals. But then again, our thoughts, our beliefs, the way we think about things will itself also

0: And so you can see this as an expression of that, just a very intimate one, because the fungus is actually growing inside the body of the ant and is actually interposing itself into its most intimate processes. But I do think it's important to remember this larger picture, that we ourselves, for example, we have microbiomes. And there's a whole field of biology called neuromicrobiology, which is arising to study the effects that these microbes have on our behaviors. We are also being influenced in many, many ways, of course, as we know, through the various industries of influence and control, but we are also being influenced biologically, not just by the organisms that live in and on us, but the organisms that live around us. And so I think these zombie fungi are part of a much larger story in the history of life. If you look around the world, there are many different ways to think about possession, different spiritual traditions, different cultural stories and mythologies, and possession could be something that people are ready to receive or want to receive, something that you are maybe calling in, or possession might be something that you want to stop, to get rid of, to be exorcised.
1: Questions and fears about control are obviously very ancient. So it's kind of interesting to ask why it's only in modern times that this seems to sort of be manifested in the myth of the zombie. It plays into the fear that things and people in particular might not be what they seem to be. And in fact, you know, this is the trope that philosophers talk about all the time. Could there be such a thing as metaphysical zombies, creatures that look exactly like us and behave exactly like us, but if we could see inside, under the lid, we would find there's nothing there. And of course, today, we're confronted with exactly that, with ChatGPT and, you know, other chatbots, that as far as we know, that is exactly what they are. They give this incredible impression of being conscious, of being able to engage in conversations, of even being empathetic to us. And yet, as far as we know, they're just algorithms doing statistics. So we've kind of made the zombie, the philosophical zombie, and now we're having to grapple with what that means. And of course, one of the big fears about these systems is exactly this, that they're going to take control, then maybe they'll turn us into zombies as well.
2: The Last of Us is the show people might have seen, where they're indeed taking the cordyceps and imagining that they might get to us humans. When people get contaminated, they become violent, and in the kind of classic zombie style will come and attack people, and once it propagates, there's parallels of what is coming in to invade, whether it's our country or our own selves. And can we maintain notions of a self as an individual or as a nation? And that might lead us to want to take back control. I think perhaps sometimes not always in the most useful way.
1: It seems to me that the myth of the zombie provides a recognized cultural structure for exploring anxieties. But I wonder also whether there's something about the way that it plays on what some modern biologists have been wanting to tell us, that actually we are just controlled by our genes, that all organisms are just passive vehicles, robots made by genes for their own purposes. What interested me about the TV series The Last of Us, which explored this phenomenon of zombification of ants by fungus by transferring it to humans, it explored it in a way that made use of this zombie myth that we've had for a long time, but it certainly wasn't something being brought about by, you know, voodoo magic. It was actually portrayed as a natural process, and what you had was basically a species jump. As with COVID, we're not by any means in control of nature to the degree that we might think we are, if we are at all.
3: Fungi do things in different ways to us, and that makes it hard for us to conceptualize them, but also makes them an object of wonder as well, I think. Ophiocordyceps is interesting because in and of itself, the photos of it are shocking, and it is very shocking, but it's very alien, and it's easy then to put it in a box and say, it doesn't concern me. And in one sense, it doesn't, because we're not ants, and we're not going to get infected by Ophiocordyceps. But in another sense, it does concern us, because it's about understanding the natural world and its complexity. I think one thing

0: which has emerged in biology relatively recently, over the last sort of 5 years or so, is the concept of individuality is much harder to think about biologically than perhaps we had assumed. Symbiosis is a very specific term in biology. It means living together, and it encompasses relationships that are parasitic all the way through to relationships that are deeply mutualistic. We see what's around us now, but over evolutionary time, relationships can change from parasitic to mutualistic and back again. And we've done a very good job of constructing an environment that we think isolates us from what we've said is nature, but actually we are part of nature. And if we think about ourselves as part of a network, perhaps we're less likely to take actions which damage that network.
1: Nature isn't always this horrible sort of red in tooth and claw business. Lots of species are dependent on other species, are codependent on other species. This is a very complex process through which life, ecosystems, and the whole biosphere propagates itself. I think that one of the things that art can do in relation to science is to make concrete, and sometimes literally, to visualize things that in science seem very abstract or hard to get hold of. And this interdependence of nature is one of them. We kind of might know it intellectually, but it's very hard to see.
2: Before I knew of the word mycelium, we grew up with our grandparents telling us that everything is connected. And in Indian spirituality and Indian philosophy, these concepts of the interconnectedness of all things is something that we were raised with. And so I can't say that it was this revelation of, oh my God, it's called mycelium. You know, we were raised with this. So for me, for it to be given a name is brilliant. I can see it. I can now experience it physically, as opposed to these sort of stories and things that we've sort of grown up with. So to me, it makes sense.
3: I think sometimes there are perspectives on free will where we imagine that other people or society are a threat to our freedom. But I think it's important to remember that society can also be a way to expand our freedom. Sharing our agency or sharing our control with a different person or even with the environment doesn't have to be disempowering. It can also actually empower us to imagine new worlds, new behaviors, to do new things we couldn't have done alone.
4: I think we're pretty much there, you know. So maybe the question of control doesn't matter so much. So I think there's probably a dance of control, but I believe I'm quite like the interspecies ideal, where I enjoy the dance and think this will make the work better. So in a way, we start with the zombie ant fungus being this disturbing, unfamiliar, strange thing, and we end up in a different place. So do you want to just, I mean, I think you've basically said it, but just maybe one more sentence about that.
5: Since I started this exploration into the zombie ant fungus and its invisible world of complexity and control, I really believe that it's making people think in a different way. You're never alone. There's always another species around you that you can connect with. I think by utilizing this horror story of a zombie ant fungus, we can really start to dig into what it means to be part of the bigger ecosystem.
6: I think we're very controlled from every angle and have probably not much autonomy, but for me, that's a relief. That means you can relax and go, okay, I'm not running the show.
7: 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Broadcasting also on translator K214CE Grambling. 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

0: over the decades to cap that and really limit it. There's only nine today that have nuclear weapons. Every state makes independent decisions. And there are a number of states with the resources and the acumen, frankly, that if they decided one day that they wanted to switch from having simply a peaceful nuclear program to actually weaponizing something, there are ways and mechanisms by which they can sovereignly do that. And they don't necessarily need permission from the United States, and they don't need permission from anyone else to do so. So this might be an opportunity for the United States to lead and demonstrate, again, both to our allies who have the capacity one day, if they so choose, to go nuclear. There's active discussions amongst some of those states internally about whether or not some of those states really should do so if the United States isn't a credible partner. I think it's an opportunity now to lead and to demonstrate that non-nuclear options are really the answer.
1: If we might be on the precipice of a new nuclear arms race, Aaron, how predictably could such an escalation play out? Will we know how things are going?
0: In terms of arms race, I mean, I think arms races don't necessarily happen quickly or abruptly, right? We sort of see the fruits of them over years and decades, at least we have in the past. These are big, complicated systems in most instances to develop. That's not to say that there wouldn't be indicators, and I think there's a lot of really great open source, non-governmental research being done. Now we have more satellites in orbit than we ever have had before with cameras, eyes, and ears to try to get a sense for what activities are happening here on the ground. We have a global system in place led by the United Nations and the International Atomic Energy Agency and others to measure and be on the lookout for any nuclear testing that might take place anywhere around the world to make sure that there aren't burgeoning nuclear weapon states around the world. I think all of that is really important, and that there's continuation of those activities to make sure that that what holds true today in terms of our understanding of the relative size and scope of U.S., the Russian, and also the Chinese and other nuclear stockpiles holds true and is consistent over time. There are some measurements and some ways of observing that. But if, for example, we start to hear reports that the Russians are really expanding, or the Chinese are really expanding certain types of development processes for what you might call dual-use systems, that would be a signal to the United States that we too might need to take a step. That is the very arms race dilemma that the United States and Russia worked to reduce for decades through arms control agreements. If those aren't on offer today, we have some means of observing, but frankly, it's much more dangerous and much more likely, even if it's a so-called slow walk arms race, even if it takes place over years and decades.
1: Aaron Dumbacher is Director of the Defense and National Security Program at the Council on Foreign Relations and author of the foreign affairs essay, America Doesn't Need More Nuclear Weapons. This is Think. I'm Chris Boyd. There is research to show that many people who own firearms want them for protection. However, there's also research to say people who keep firearms at home are significantly more likely to be killed by a gun. Is there something about any country possessing nuclear weapons that actually increases the risk, counterintuitively, of being attacked?
0: Not just being attacked, but also potentially of nuclear accidents. Right? The greater the size and scope of a nuclear fleet, a nuclear arsenal, the more likelihood that we could see mistakes or accidents around the world. There are only nine countries around the world that have nuclear weapons today. Some of those are in very advanced economies with advanced militaries. I would argue that the U.S. military's ability to maintain a safe, secure, and effective nuclear deterrent in the form of its strategic nuclear weapons is beyond the capacity of many other

0: PRX.
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0: million girls who are more than pretty can come true in Atlantic City. For she may turn out to be the queen of femininity.
1: There was a time when the Miss America pageant was the biggest show in America. Tens of millions of people gathered around their televisions every September, and for years, it was the highest-rated broadcast in the country. Today, the Miss America pageant has become more like a relic. It doesn't even air on television anymore. But back in September of 1968, Miss America was a symbol of what a woman should be, and the target of a burgeoning women's liberation movement. That year, one of the most iconic moments in American history took place. Feminists on the Atlantic City boardwalk setting fire to their bras. There's just one problem. The bra burning never actually happened. My guest today, historian Mickey McElyea, writes in her new book, Liberation Summer, that the bra burning was a creation of the newspapers, invented before the protest even began. And that detail matters because it meant the women's liberation movement was defined by a caricature before it could define itself. The real story, she says, is bigger than the myth. That same afternoon, three groups of women took a stand. Feminist protesters, contestants of the first ever Miss Black America pageant, and the women who came to defend Miss America herself. McElyea argues the fight that started that day never ended, that beauty in America has always been a fight over power, one she traces through the rise of the religious right, the Me Too era, and what commentators now call Mar-a-Lago face, the strikingly uniform look of the women in President Trump's orbit. Mickey McElyea is a professor of history at the University of Connecticut. Her previous book, The Politics of Mourning, was a finalist for the Pulitzer Prize. Mickey McElyea, welcome to Fresh Air.
2: Oh, thank you for having me.
1: And thank you so much for this book. And I actually want to start with that remarkable detail from your book about this myth that these throngs of women were throwing their bras into like a bin that was on fire on the Atlantic City boardwalk. When you write, it was actually born in a newsroom days before the protest. Tell us how the press created the bra burner.
2: The figure of the bra burning feminist becomes a caricature in newspapers in the days leading up to the Miss America pageant protest. As the protest has been circulating through the press, and as women's liberationists are using those stories to try to get more women to come to Atlantic City and protest the pageant. It is a comment, sort of a throwaway comment from one activist who says, you know, maybe we could even burn our bras. But that is never something that actually takes place. It gets seized in that moment as the figure for headlines in syndicated stories across the country. So it isn't just in the New York press, which is where these women are and where these stories originate, but UPI, the AP, all of these papers run versions of this story, and local newspaper copysetters and copywriters do headlines that say, bras are burning. Mm-hmm. Will be burning at the Miss America pageant. And so by the time they get there, they are already bra burners, when in fact they throw bras into the Freedom garbage can.
1: Right, and they don't set them on fire, but that detail just becomes kind of like the mark of that moment. It's the first version of history that then goes down in history. So take us to the protest. Can you tell us the three factions of women who were confronting one another adjacent to the boardwalk and on the boardwalk on that night in 1968?
2: The first group of women are women's liberationists who were there to challenge the pageant in its objectification of women, in its relationship to militarism, its promotion of the war in Vietnam, and in the exploitative consumer frameworks in which Miss Americas were trapped and were put to for advertising. The second group of people who were doing an entirely different pageant to challenge the racism of the Miss America organization and the exclusions of the beauty ideal that was represented there was the Miss Black America pageant. This was the first time that pageant was held, and it was held two blocks away in Atlantic City to make exactly that point. The third group of women were pageant contestants from earlier pageants, and pageant fans who challenged women's liberation's representation of the pageant as being exploitation, as being negative, and challenged the vision of womanhood that the women's liberationists represented.
1: I want you to take us back, because we're in such a different world today in the way that we think about pageants and we watch pageants. But help us understand what Miss America meant to the country in 1968. What was the story it was selling?
2: The Miss America pageant first happens in 1921 in Atlantic City, and it's originally designed as a vehicle for extending the summer season for an extra week beyond Labor Day weekend, and as a way to keep crowds coming. So it's interesting to think about it as originally it's a marketing device, and it's a marketing device that is selling women in swimsuits and the access to women's bodies. The original ones were much larger. They involved beach parades. There was a man who played King Neptune. He arrived on a boat that was covered with women and shells.
3: Total spectacle, yeah.
2: It is. It is complete. It's enormous. And it actually gets really big over those first few years until the end of the 1920s, when it seems to have it has both been protested by different groups in the country, but has lost its luster for the large hotel interests that have been supporting it. But as you move through the 1930s, the 1940s, during the Great Depression, it is largely reduced. It doesn't happen for a couple of years. But it really becomes the Miss America pageant that we understand today in the 1940s, in the post-World War II moment. And Atlantic City itself is crucial, both to mobilizing for war and then for the demobilization that occurs later, because those large hotels and enormous convention center provide the institutional structures for processing enormous numbers of men. In the aftermath, they provide hotel rooms for injured troops and for men dealing with really significant injuries from their war service to sort of transition into their lives back home.
1: And so really it sounds like it was almost an act of patriotism and to bring the spirits up of Americans and war heroes as they came back.
2: Oh, absolutely. And a space that had been so identified with that. There's a story in a nationally circulated magazine around the time that says now it's not just Miss America that's on the boardwalk, but Mr. America is there too, commenting on the fact that the city is now overrun with new inductees into the service. But in that moment, the sort of military patriotism, those associations that will then be so cemented and so powerful by the 1960s are really coalescing in ways that the pageant had been popular. It had been the subject of films. It had been the subject of scandals. People have seen the pageant all over the country because in the 20s it's being shown in newsreels before feature films. So, or they're listening to it live on the radio. But by the 1940s, it really gets this association of this is representative of the United States. And it is these beautiful, young, white women that best identify not so much the subject of the United States, but the objects to be fought over, judged, to be inspired by, but less so subjects of their own lives in those moments. And that becomes a real struggle, I think, within the pageant, particularly as at the same time the scholarship feature becomes a big part of it.
1: Right, because a big part of it is the women are receiving scholarships. It's for scholarship money, the winner. 1968 in particular, it's one of the most documented years in American history, but that's one of the things I find really interesting about your book, because it's so comprehensive that, I mean, you're really telling the foundational story of the women's liberation movement, second wave feminism, but you're telling us, you're taking us from the past to the moment to then the future. And I was very curious about why you felt like you had to do that versus focusing in on the meaning of that particular time period. Did you feel like you couldn't really tell that story without telling everything else?
2: Absolutely. There's so much there, and there are so many people there. Because also, you tell someone, I'm working on 1968, and I think probably one of their first responses is, really? Do we really need more? And what I hope people understand from this book is that there is so much more history there that needs to be told, and that it's history that will transform how we think of the period. And so what I've done by putting these three pieces together is just taken that light that we shine on 68, that we shine on the 68 presidential race. Right? Because this is very much a political history. And that if you just shift that beam just a little bit, there is this cast of women from various political positions, from various places in the country, who have central roles in making this moment, who so often aren't included, because of things like, here's the standard chronology, there was a burnt bra, aren't these pictures great, you know, hilarity, a Miss America pageant, but it really does a disservice.
1: Here's the thing about that protest that, among other things, has real teeth. So these women came to Atlantic City, these protesters, these activists, armed with the language of the Black freedom struggle, flyers declaring slavery exists. They're chanting about liberation, and they take in much of that vocabulary from Black people without ever really seeing the Black women standing right there. And that is not a footnote, although it has been for several decades. That's kind of the crack in the foundation of the whole movement, the one that never really got repaired, really, even to this day. When did you realize this story was about that fracture?
2: Yeah, absolutely. And in 2009, I read a book by the sociologist Maxine Leeds Craig, and the book's title is Ain't I a Beauty Queen? And it was about Black beauty culture, about connections between Black pageantry and activism. And the introduction to that book starts with the two protests that happen against the Miss America pageant that weekend in Atlantic City. Now, by that time, I had been a professor of history. I had been a professor of women, gender, race, and sexuality for 4 years. Mm-hmm. Worked on this in graduate school. I was teaching lectures about the Miss America pageant and this protest, right? I was using it as a way to get at all of these things and also to try to challenge the suggestion that this was somehow superficial. I had never heard of the Miss Black America pageant.
1: You didn't.
2: I don't think I have ever had a moment of greater despair, doubt in my abilities as a historian. I am someone who has spent my career writing about the ramifications of representations of slavery or the misrepresentations of slavery over time and the effect that has on our politics. I include among my specialties African American history, African American women's history in particular. And I was learning that that protest happened the same day for the first time in 2009.
1: If you're just joining us, my guest today is historian Mickey McElyea. Her new book is Liberation Summer, the moment that changed the women's movement and the future of American politics. We'll continue our conversation after a short break. This is Fresh Air.
4: 24 states plus the District of Columbia are suing the Education Department over new student loan caps. These caps would affect advanced healthcare degrees, including nursing. The lawsuit warns these new rules will worsen the healthcare worker shortage. But Republicans say the fears are overblown. How new limits on student loans could impact our healthcare. Next time on 1A.
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1: This is Fresh Air, and today I am talking with historian Mickey McElyea, author of the new book, Liberation Summer, about the 1968 Miss America pageant protest, the invented myth of the bra burning that came to define second-wave feminism, and how the battle over beauty standards still shapes American politics today. Someone else with a long relationship to this world is President Donald Trump, and You write that it's no coincidence that his path to the presidency actually ran through beauty pageants, and it starts on that same boardwalk where this book begins, where this protest begins. Take us back to Atlantic City in the 1980s. A lot of us know this history, but it has been erased from our memory because there's just been so much that has happened since then with President Trump. But how did his involvement begin?
2: His involvement with the pageant begins as he starts his casino ownership in Atlantic City. In the early 1980s, Donald Trump starts developing casinos and becomes a real fixture of the culture there, but particularly pageant culture, particularly the Miss America pageant. He attends every year. He is very visible in terms of the publicity. He will go on to be a judge in the Miss America pageant. Before then, in the early 90s, he purchases the Miss Universe pageant group that includes the Miss USA pageant, which was
1: for a long time. And the Miss Teen USA as well.
2: The Miss Teen USA pageant. That was for a long time the primary sort of for cultural prevalence, the primary competitor to the Miss America pageant.
1: Can you tell us very quickly the distinctions, though, between Miss America and Miss USA? Because there are differences. I've always thought of them differently.
2: Oh, they're absolutely different. And the Miss USA pageant is the product of a Miss America challenging both the pageant and the general culture. In 1950, Yolanda Bettbeezy said she was an opera singer. That was her talent. And she said she would not appear in public in a swimsuit after the pageant, that there was no reason why she should be in a swimsuit talking to reporters, and that she wasn't a body. She was an opera singer and a talented person. The pageant stood by this because it fit the vision of respectability and the kind of woman they wanted to represent the Miss America crown. This investment in, she's a college student. She's a number of things, and she's also beautiful, but she's not only beautiful. And Catalina Swimsuits, which was one of the original sponsors of the pageant, pulled out because if they weren't going to appear in swimsuits, if they weren't going to appear in Catalina swimsuits, then it wasn't a good investment for them. They started their own pageant, which was the Miss USA pageant. So it spins out of that moment. And then the Miss USA pageant generally was more about, body looks, that there was a different aesthetic that was more, even more overtly walked the line of sort of more eroticized than the Miss America pageant.
1: One contestant story became infamous. It was talked about during the 2016 election, and that is Alicia Machado. She was Miss Universe 1996, and that was his first year as the owner. And remind us what he did to her.
2: So after Machado won the Miss Universe pageant, she put on some weight, was not the size as she was representing Miss Universe, was not the size she had been during competition, which raises a lot of issues around trying to prepare one's body for a competition, and then what happens when you're not spending all of your time preparing, and the health issues that are connected there, and it became a central focus for Donald Trump and his organization. They wanted her to lose weight. They bought exercise equipment and forced her to use it in front of photographers. He was on her constantly, and then started talking about how, you know, she was, and this came up in 2016, that she was a problem. She was resistant. So it's interesting how in that
1: you're saying
2: story,
1: it pretty respectfully, but he did not say it that respectfully. I mean, he used, like really terrible language to describe her.
2: He also used language that was caricaturing her as a Latina, that suggested that, you know, domestic work was what she should be doing. So fundamentally, sort of both suggesting that domestic work is minimal, not valuable, and somehow ugly, but also suggesting that she wasn't fit to be Miss Universe, and that she wasn't a fit representative. And his treatment was humiliating. It was a public systematic humiliation, and one that he, of course, was never apologetic for and doubled down on in 2016 when it came up.
6: Let's take a short break. Our guest today is historian Mickey McElyea. We'll be right back after a short break. I'm Tanya Mosley, and this is Fresh Air.

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0: This is Fresh Air. I'm Tanya Mosley, and my guest today is historian Mickey McElyea. Her new book, Liberation Summer, revisits September 1968, when three groups of women converged on the Atlantic City boardwalk. Feminists protesting the Miss America pageant, contestants in the first ever Miss Black America pageant, and women defending Miss America herself. McElyea argues the collision that day created a politics of beauty that runs through the rise of the religious right, the Me Too era, and all the way to today. She's a professor of history at the University of Connecticut, and her previous book, The Politics of Mourning, was a finalist for the Pulitzer Prize. I think what's so fascinating in particular is you break down these individual characters and their roles and leading up to this Liberation Summer. And what goes on to happen is the line between the politics of beauty and what we're seeing today with the Trump administration. And I think that knowing all of this history and understanding that Trump, he stepped into this world in the late 80s, early 90s, and taking it farther back, what were surprises to you when you see that it almost looks like a straight line? It almost seems inevitable that we would be here.
4: I would argue that it is. That in 1968, in this moment when these three different forces, who are all women, come together in that geographic spot on the Atlantic City boardwalk, and come together around the Miss America pageant, what is set off there is a politics of beauty, where beauty is both highlighted as the terrain of power, and female beauty as the currency of American politics. And in 1968, you have women's liberationists challenging that objectification. You have Miss Black America pageant, the organizers of the pageant and the contestants, but you have the Miss Black America pageant arguing that to be objectified as beautiful in a white supremacist society is itself a kind of privilege. Mm-hmm. And that the struggle over beauty isn't about rejecting the pageant, but that to highlight Black women's beauty is politically crucial. And then you have the counter-protesters who literally are holding signs with Nixon for President buttons saying the only thing wrong with Miss America is that she's beautiful, and that she is our ideal. And that sets off a political conversation that also saturates reactions to women's liberation, that this is the moment that the new right and the Christian right are coalescing and coming together around these issues. And women are using beauty as both their political power, as their currency, and they're challenging the limitations, right? So beauty isn't just, it isn't just this set of oppressive beauty standards. It is the terrain of politics itself.
0: Okay, let's talk about the Black Miss Black America pageant. That historic night, 1968, while feminists were at those barricades and the cameras were locked on Convention Hall, another radical thing was happening in Atlantic City, just a few blocks away at the Ritz-Carlton, and that one didn't start until midnight. Tell us what you learned specifically, not just about the Miss Black America pageant, but what it was responding to.
4: So the Miss America pageant had never had a black finalist by 1968. It would not have a black finalist walk the stage in the nationally televised pageant until 1970. And the Miss Black America pageant was directly focused on challenging that exclusion, but highlighting that exclusion as the product of white supremacist beauty standards that did not include black women, and that exclusion was both central to white supremacist power structures, but also central to black people's understandings of their own value in society. I think one of the things that I learned while doing this research was the tension that's present in the organizers. It becomes mistakenly called an NAACP pageant. This is a huge point of controversy within the NAACP, and it is something that the national organization disavows the following year. It makes very clear we are not running a beauty pageant. Because I think the thing that is so upsetting to many in the NAACP is it appears to be, to them, a separatist pageant, that it is not about integrating the Miss America pageant, but that it is about highlighting black separatism, black is beautiful, and creating a completely distinct pageant. And that, to them, feels highly antithetical and a real betrayal. In many ways, to the NAACP's mission.
0: I wanted to note that it started at midnight because that was a deliberate choice so that reporters could drop by after the white pageant ended. And the woman who won that year, the Miss Black America pageant, Sandra Williams, she wasn't even crowned till like 3 a.m. so that the reporters could come and actually cover it. But you read about this moment that happened some years before. 1955, this particular detail stopped me cold. The Miss America telecast debuts There She Is, the song, and Burt Parks is singing Your Ideal just days after the open casket funeral of Emmett Till.
4: Yeah.
0: And you say, there's nothing coincidental about those two events sitting side by side in American life. Can you say more about what you mean?
4: You have the debut of There She Is, Miss America, There She Is, Your Ideal. At the opening, listeners heard the lyrics. Many may be familiar with the lyrics. It's one of those things that sort of lodged in certain generations' minds because it was such a central facet of the culture, even if you weren't a pageant fan. And those lyrics say, look upon your ideal. Here is our queen of beauty. Here is the perfect American girl. But it is entirely an encouragement to look, to desire, to assess. The joke was that Miss America wasn't really Miss America until this man, Burt Parks, said, there she is. There is your ideal. That song debuts. You have a national televisual event that is about look at these white women. Look at these women in swimsuits. Look at these representations, all white representations of beauty. And just before that, you've had a teenage boy who has been tortured and murdered for looking at a white woman for supposedly whistling at a white woman, for expressing some kind of desire for a white woman.
0: Mm-hmm. So take us to 1983. Probably one of the strangest spectacles yet. Vanessa Williams, the first black woman crowned Miss America, and President Ronald Reagan himself dials her up and says what a wonderful thing she is for the nation. You know, just to take us back to that time, he is the man who invented the welfare queen. He congratulated this beauty queen. And what was the significance of her crown beyond her being the first? What was the crown actually doing for America, and specifically having Vanessa Williams be its queen?
4: When Vanessa Williams wins in 1983, she's in a pageant that has a number of black contestants. And so partially you have all this talk that, like, maybe this is the year a black woman will win. So you have this kind of all these women being sort of singled out. But also in some ways I feel like that press sort of minimize some of the individual work that these women are doing, right? And when Vanessa Williams performs, Suzette Charles is the first runner-up to Miss America, also an African-American contestant. And she becomes, when Vanessa Williams is forced to resign, she becomes Miss America.
0: Right. And to remind people, 10 months into her reign, Penthouse publishes nude photos of Vanessa Williams, and they had been taken years earlier, published without her consent. They were rushed to print to cash in on her being Miss America. And the pageant at the time does not defend her. They go on just a few years ago to give a public apology, but at the time, this whole thing devours her. And I'm curious what you think. What does that moment reveal about this larger story that you're telling?
4: Immediately, it suggests how tenuous that power claimed through that moment of integrating the pageant can be.
0: Mm-hmm.
4: And how quick. One really has to wonder, if it were not the first black Miss America who was confronting this situation, would the pageant have been so quick to fully reject her?
0: I was around 5 or 6 years old when this happened, but I distinctly remember, and it only comes from me meditating on it from reading this, that after that happened with Vanessa Williams, I remember thinking, I felt so sorry for her. I felt so scared, but I also remember feeling like, oh, I have to be excellent.
4: Mm-hmm.
0: I can't make any mistakes in this lifetime. It wasn't a conscious thought. It was just a feeling of understanding that, oh, like, things can turn very quickly. A mistake can ruin your life. That's just
4: Absolutely.
0: A side note.
4: No, isn't that in some ways the whole horrific point, right? That this is a moment of disciplining everyone. To understand that, yeah, you can't make one wrong move.
0: Let's take a short break. If you're just joining us, my guest is historian Mickey McElyea. We're talking about her new book, Liberation Summer, the real story of the 1968 Miss America protest and how the myth of the bra burners came to define and distort the women's movement for more than half a century. We'll be back after a break. This is Fresh Air.
5: 24 states plus the District of Columbia are suing the Education Department over new student loan caps. These caps would affect advanced healthcare degrees, including nursing. The lawsuit warns these new rules will worsen the healthcare worker shortage. But Republicans say the fears are overblown. How new limits on student loans could impact our healthcare. Next time on 1A.
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0: This is Fresh Air, and today I am talking with Mickey McElyea, historian and author of Liberation Summer, the moment that changed the women's movement and the future of American politics. Okay, I want to go back one last time to that boardwalk in 1968, to the third group of women, which we have been sort of talking about throughout the hour, and they showed up at the barricades with their own signs, Miss America is still our ideal. And one was a former Miss Green Bay wearing a Nixon badge. Can you briefly tell me about this small contingent of women and why does your book take them so seriously at the time? Because they weren't talked about as much as they were talked about the protesters themselves, the activists.
4: Yeah. Partially, I think it's important to think about just what compels these young women to go out there and challenge the women's liberationists, right? They want to speak back. They make their own signs. And one of them, the one who is wearing the Nixon for President button, while she does this, is Terry Ann Musin, who will go on herself later to be a Miss America in the early 1970s, will visit the Nixon White House, and on a actually be very representative in Republican politics later in the 1970s. Partially what drives them to go out there is they feel attacked as individual women. They feel attacked by women's liberationists who are challenging their femininity, their right to be women in the way that they want to be women. It's something that resonates significantly with the kind of discourses of grievance that so much drive our politics today. What is also crucial is that Musin will go on to be one of the leading faces of the Christian Broadcast Network. She is a very, very visible in the religious right and very visible in evangelical politics. But also, it's that moment of reaction that is a part of this beauty politics that developed. I think it's very important to think of Donald Trump as just as much a product of this politics as the various women, particularly the women who are in his cabinet, right? That this is a political formation that is driving American politics, not just the place of women in it. And this isn't just circumstantial, that this is a historical development that had started in 1968 and is very much ongoing. And that we're seeing sort of, I mean, it's fascinating to watch the movements of these things. And I wonder, I think we may be seeing a new age of prominence for the Miss America pageant.
0: That's interesting because, I mean, Gretchen Carlson, who went on to then run the Miss America pageant herself, I felt like she might be the entire book in a single life because she was Miss America 1989. She was mocked for her looks back then, seen as kind of the intellectual Miss America because she had gone to Stanford. Then she became a Fox News cultural warrior. She opposed the term feminism for years. She sues Roger Ailes for sexual harassment, helps sparks Me Too, and then ends up running the Miss America pageant herself. I'm wondering, when you say that you see a resurgence of it, you know, it doesn't even run on television anymore. It has such a smaller audience. So what gives you the indication that there may be a resurgence?
4: I mean, one of the things that I think is fascinating is this September 6th, the next Miss America will be crowned in West Palm Beach, Florida.
0: Not
4: will be
0: Atlantic
4: crowned
0: City.
4: At a convention center that is less than 6 miles away from Mar-a-Lago.
0: Mm.
4: So the move by the Miss America pageant organization to go there, and to go there with the help of other major fundraisers highlights the ways in which, you know, that they are leaning in to the politics of beauty and power that we see.
8: Right.
4: But if you want to watch live the crowning this year, you have to get a live stream from a subscription service that is dedicated just to pageants.
8: Yeah.
4: But as we see the consolidation of media, as we look at what happened with Paramount, as we think about what network television looks like in this particular moment, and what it might look like, I wouldn't be surprised to see the pageant make its way back.
8: Mickey McElyea, thank you so much for your scholarship and for this book.
4: Oh, thank you so much for having me.
8: Mickey McElyea's new book is Liberation Summer, The Moment That Changed the Women's Movement and the Future of American Politics. After a short break, TV critic David Bianculli reviews Stewart Fails to Save the Universe, a new Big Bang Theory spinoff series on HBO Max. 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

0: have teamed with Zach Penn, a writer on the Avengers movie, to concoct a new 10-part HBO Max series which continues to follow a quartet of characters from that long-running sitcom. Not the main characters, such as Sheldon and Leonard, but some of the peripheral ones. Specifically, Stuart, who ran the local comic book store, Denise, who became Stuart's girlfriend in the final season of The Big Bang Theory, and two awkward, brainy misfits, Bert, the large, lunky geologist, and Barry Kripke, a scientist with an oversized ego and a pronounced speech impediment. These are supporting characters, but The Big Bang Theory always did great by its supporting characters and cast, giving them more prominence and substance as years went by. And now, these four Big Bang supporting characters are thrown into a whole new universe. Literally. Stuart Fails to Save the Universe has no laugh track and plays like an action-adventure series, but it's relentlessly, inventively funny. Co-creator Zach Penn also co-wrote Free Guy, the Ryan Reynolds movie about a background player in a video game who steps into the narrative spotlight. And this new series is a lot like that, and just as playful. Many, if not most, comic book movies and TV shows these days are dark and brooding, but not this one. Here's how it starts. The setting is a post-apocalyptic Pasadena. Stuart, played by Kevin Sussman, is still trying to run his comic book store, which is funny right there. Bert, played by Brian Posehn, is about to purchase a rare comic book, bartering for it with canned vegetables and cat food, when another Stuart from another universe shows up out of nowhere to give himself some news.
1: Leonard Hofstadter, Sheldon Cooper, Howard Wolowitz. Remember them?
2: Yeah, real nerds.
3: Hot kettle.
1: Sure.
2: Fair enough.
1: Anyway, they invented some kind of quantum entanglement thing, and you were there when it malfunctioned.
3: Both of us or just him?
1: Doesn't matter.
3: It matters to me.
1: The point is, it altered reality. None of this is supposed to be. And by none of this, you mean...
2: None of it!
0: The alternate Stuart gives the comic store Stuart a universe-traversing device and a quest to save the universe as we know it, or as he knew it. The comic store Stuart sets off with his friends to do just that, but, spoiler alert, it doesn't go well. Actually, that's not much of a spoiler, since the title of the show is Stuart Fails to Save the Universe. The first new world they visit, in fact, may be worse. Stuart, Bert, and Denise, played by Lauren Lapkus, have been captured by an evil overlord and summoned before him. When they're taken to him, they realize he's Barry Kripke, played by John Ross Bowie, who somehow is in charge. Stuart summons the nerve to ask how.
1: With all due respect, my liege, how is it that you're the grand...
4: Cowie.
1: Caliph of South Pasadena?
4: Suppose we have time for a little backstory. I apologize. You guys have heard this before. When everything went screwy and civilization as we know it collapsed, a vacuum of weedership was created here at the university. And as we all know...
3: Nature abhors a vacuum?
4: White O. So, I seized power, got all the food, the guns, and the girls. Yeah, end of backstory.
0: The writers and directors of Stuart Fails to Save the Universe take an anything-goes approach that works beautifully. Every opening credit sequence is different and even includes its own spoilers. The theme music is by Danny Elfman, and every episode visits a new multiverse. One is devoid of greed or possessiveness, while in another, my favorite, the people have cow-like digestive systems, go to restaurants to eat grass, and swallow their own cud. I dare you to tell me you've seen that on TV before. Many of these alternate universes are populated by familiar faces from The Big Bang Theory and even from Laurie's 2½ Men. The producers have asked the critics reveal no names, but everyone who pops up in these 10 episodes is a delight, like a hidden Easter egg come to life. And some appear as more than one alternate character. What could be more enjoyable? How about this? Other actors and celebrities show up too, presumably recognizing this for the giddy adventure it is. Stuart Fails to Save the Universe ends with an ingeniously concocted finale. But even so, in this or some other universe, HBO Max ought to keep it going.
5: David Bianculli reviewed Stuart Fails to Save the Universe, now streaming on HBO Max.

The hit series Hacks broke the record for the most Emmy nominations for a comedy in a single year with its fifth and final season. Next time on Fresh Air, Jean Smart talks about the evolution of her character, Deborah Vance, from a power-hungry, fame-chasing comedian to a woman finally finding peace inside herself. Smart also talks about her direct connection to the Salem witch trials. I hope you can join us. To keep up with what's on the show and get highlights of our interviews, follow us on Instagram at NPR Fresh Air. You can also watch some of our interviews on our YouTube page, This is Fresh Air. Fresh Air's executive producer is Sam Brigger. Our senior producer today is Roberta Shorrock. Our technical director and engineer is Audrey Bentham. Our engineer today is Adam Stanishevsky. Our interviews and reviews are produced and edited by Phyllis Myers, Anne-Marie Baldonado, Lauren Krenzel, Teresa Madden, Monique Nazareth, Thea Challoner, Susan Yakundi, Anna Bauman, and Nico Gonzalez-Whistler. Our digital media producer is Molly C.B. Nesper. Teresa Madden directed today's show. With Terry Gross, I'm Tanya Mosley.

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4: Voters in Kansas will decide on Tuesday if their state should elect Supreme Court justices. What could that decision mean for the rest of the country? From WAMU and NPR in Washington, this is 1A. Hi, I'm Jen White. Judicial selection is on the ballot in Kansas. A constitutional amendment asks voters if the state should elect Supreme Court justices and abandon a decades-old system of appointing them. Critics say the amendment could inject partisan politics into the state's judicial system. Supporters say elections put power back in voters' hands. But as millions of dollars pour into elections each year, could elections affect judicial independence? Today on If You Can Keep It, our weekly series on the state of democracy, a look at judicial elections. That's coming up after this news.
5: Hi from our news, I'm Giles Snyder. Paramount Skydance, one step closer to a deal to merge with Warner Brothers Discovery. NPR's Mandalay Dobarko reports on the settlement of an antitrust lawsuit filed by 12 state attorneys general.
6: Paramount CEO David Ellison agrees to operate Paramount Pictures and Warner Brothers separately, at least for now, and to release at least 30 films a year. He also promised to create an independence board for their news operations, CNN and CBS. California Attorney General Rob Bonta says those concessions and more satisfy antitrust concerns. Even so,
7: the settlement is not a vote of support for this merger. It is not a blessing.
6: Critics of the merger, like former Federal Trade Commissioner Alvaro Bedoya, say the attorneys general caved to Paramount after it threatened to leave California.
8: The billionaires won here. These guys censored, bribed, and bullied their way to the top.
6: The mega merger could finalize within weeks. Mandalay Dobarko, NPR News.
5: World leaders arriving in New York for the UN General Assembly, where one of the most anticipated speeches will come from Brazil's president tomorrow. The country is on the eve of an election in which Brazilian officials have accused the U.S. of meddling. Catherine Osborne reports.
9: Left-wing Brazilian President Luiz Inácio Lula da Silva says he'll carry a direct message to President Trump at the UN, warning against election interference. Lula is seeking re-election. His main opponent, right-wing candidate Flavio Bolsonaro, son of former President Jair Bolsonaro, has sought to build close ties with Trump. And the Trump administration has meted out tariffs, sanctions, and public criticism against Brazil that are harsher than its treatment of right-wing governments in the same region. Lula's speech at the UN comes right before Trump's own. For NPR News, I'm Catherine Osborne in Rio de Janeiro.
5: Measles cases in Pennsylvania closing in on the 800 mark. The State Department of Health reported 25 more cases Monday, bringing the total to 792. On data centers, a poll by The Economist and YouGov shows about two-thirds of Americans oppose new data center construction in their communities. NPR's Scott Newman reports the issue has forged unexpected bipartisan cooperation.
10: Casey Hatch lives near a data center in Loudoun County, Virginia, one of the many supporting the artificial intelligence boom. She works in IT and even uses AI in her job. But she's also become an active member in a grassroots bipartisan group that opposes data centers. She spoke recently with a cousin who doesn't usually share their politics and found common ground over the data center issue.
11: We couldn't have this conversation 5 years ago, me and him, and suddenly we were on the same page.
10: Virginia's Governor Abigail Spanberger campaigned on qualified support for data center expansion, but just last week she signed an executive order seeking to limit their development. Scott Newman, NPR News.
5: And you're listening to NPR News. CNN, MS Now, and Politico have filed a lawsuit over being denied access to the White House. The lawsuit calls the administration's move to bar reporters from the three a blatant violation of the First Amendment. President Trump said last week that he was barring them because of reporting he deemed fake news. The major television networks have suspended pool coverage after CNN said Monday it was not able to provide coverage of Trump's trip to the United Nations General Assembly in New York as a result of the ban. NPR says it will not use pool audio until further notice. Italy's Prime Minister Giorgia Meloni proposing to ban burqas in schools and cap the number of foreign students in classrooms. Megan Williams reports from Rome.
12: Meloni says students must attend school with their faces uncovered. Italy already restricts concealing your face in public without a justified reason. But Meloni wants schools to explicitly ban the burqa or niqab, though not the hijab or headscarf. Her plan would also cap the number of foreign students in each class. Meloni says too many children who don't speak Italian can hinder integration. But the cap would be based on citizenship, not language, with students from European countries not considered foreign. The opposition says Meloni is trying to compete against parties further to her right. She unveiled the measures to a standing ovation from her party's youth wing. For NPR News, I'm Megan Williams in Rome.
5: The NASDAQ hit a record closing high on Monday. I'm Giles Snyder. This is NPR News.
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4: This is 1A. I'm Jen White. Should judges be elected? That's the question Kansas voters are weighing on the ballot this month. A constitutional amendment aims to change how judges are chosen in the state, abandoning the 68-year-old system of appointing judges in favor of the state's voters electing them. Proponents of the change say elections put the choice back in voters' hands, and their arguments aren't new. Republicans in Kansas have long argued for judicial elections, most recently in 2022. That's when voters in Kansas rejected an amendment aimed at restricting abortion access following the Supreme Court's Dobbs decision. Kansas Attorney General Chris Kobach, a Republican, urged state lawmakers to amend the judicial selection process so the state could, quote, slowly and quietly place anti-abortion judges on the bench. Now, he says judicial selection is about more than abortion rights.
14: In so many areas where the Kansas Supreme Court is unaccountable to the people and has made decisions that can't be squared with the text of the Constitution, there's no way that when the court decides to become political, which they are hyper-political right now, there's no way for the people of Kansas to say, hey, wait a minute, you need to stick to the words of the Constitution here.
4: More than $12 million has been spent in total campaigning in Kansas, and for those against the amendment, they're outspending it by huge margins. Kansas is one of 13 states that use a merit-based selection process to choose judges. 21 states hold nonpartisan elections for judges. 11 give governors or lawmakers freedom to appoint them, and the remaining four states have a hybrid system. Advocates against the amendment in Kansas say the state is just the first stop in what will become a nationwide effort to push for judicial elections. Today, as part of our weekly series, If You Can Keep It, a closer look at how judges are picked in this country and what it means for the rulings they issue. We start in Kansas. Joining us now is Zach Boblett. He's the State House Bureau Chief at Kansas Public Radio. Zach, welcome to the program.
15: Yeah, thanks for having me.
4: And we want to hear from you. If you're a Kansas voter, what do you think about the amendment to change how judges are selected in your state? If you live elsewhere in the country, how are judges picked where you live, and what do you think about it? Email us at 1A@WAMU.org. Zach, take us back in time. Now, we mentioned Kansas Republican AG Chris Kobach. He urged lawmakers to issue a referendum on judicial selection. How did this amendment end up on the ballot?
15: Yeah, so this amendment ended up on the ballot through the legislature. They wanted to get this through after the 2022 vote for abortion rights in the state. There was actually a time frame where Kobach, after the electorate decided to have this, continue abortion rights, there was a time frame where he was speaking to supporters of him during the 2022 attorney general's race. And he told them this was the next step in the fight for abortion, the next step in the abortion fight.
4: So as this was working its way through the legislature, how was the public responding?
15: There's been a big response throughout the state, a lot of money, as you mentioned, coming into the state. And there's been a lot of signage. You can just see kind of driving through the streets. There's signage throughout discussing the amendment, voting no on the amendment or voting yes on the amendment. The argument for the amendment is, you know, having that populist ability to directly elect your judges. The argument against is that we have a merit-based system, so there's theoretically the judges are, the best in the business. Is how the vote no people see this issue.
4: I want to talk a little bit more about that selection process, but before we do, the Kansas Supreme Court has seven judgeships. How many were appointed by a Democratic governor versus a Republican governor?
15: So Laura Kelly and Kathleen Sebelius, six of the seven. I believe there's an outgoing person who just got swapped out. So currently there's six justices on the court, but it'd be six of the seven once the new justice gets put on the Supreme Court have been appointed by Democratic governors. So that's where the argument that there is a political bias comes from, the vote yes, the proponents of the amendment.
4: So as we said, Kansas is one of 13 states that selects judges based on merit. So before judges get to that appointment process by the governor, what happens? How does this process look?
15: I'm sorry, you cut out there.
4: So, as we said, Kansas is one of 13 states that selects judges based on merit. Ultimately, they're appointed by a Democratic governor or a Republican governor. What does the process look like leading up to that appointment?
15: Yeah, the process leading up to the appointment, there's a nine-member nominating commission, four of which are elected from the congressional district. Those are attorneys, and they are attorneys along with an at-large lawyer, elected statewide by attorneys, and there's four.
4: We're having a little trouble with your line, Zach. We want to try to get you stabilized and bring you back. In the meantime, let's turn to Leah Littman. She's a professor at the University of Michigan Law School. She's also the co-host of the Strict Scrutiny podcast. Leah, welcome back to the program.
16: Thanks for having me.
4: So one of the big questions is how electing judges could affect the type of judicial candidate who gets put forward. What do you think?
16: Absolutely. So I don't think we can divorce this particular question that's being put to the Kansas voters from its context. Because in the abstract, of course, electing justices can sometimes be a great thing. But what is going on here is this is an effort by anti-abortion advocates and anti-LGBTQ advocates and anti-democracy advocates to give themselves a better shot at being able to install justices on the Supreme Court who would do their biddings. Just in the last week, the Kansas Supreme Court also threw out the efforts by Republicans to try to throw out late arriving mail ballots. Earlier, the Kansas Supreme Court had upheld LGBT rights. And as we all know, the Kansas Supreme Court also recognized abortion rights under the state's constitution. And I think the idea here is, if you put this outside of the independent nominating commission, if you put this outside of the governor's power to appoint justices, then you're potentially opening the door to big money corporate interests being able to put in hundreds of millions of dollars in order to overwhelm the messaging and campaign for Kansas Supreme Court justices and potentially drown out these issues. We saw the millions of dollars that were spent in the Wisconsin Supreme Court race, another critical state Supreme Court, and I think that is what the anti-abortion advocates want to give themselves a shot at, being able to evade this independent process and having governors who are elected appoint justices so that they can effectively pull one over the people in Kansas.
9: Well, Zach Boblett with Kansas Public Radio is back with us. Zach, you were talking about the current process of putting judges on the state's Supreme Court. There is this commission. It's made up of 9 members, including one lawyer. There's also a non-lawyer from each congressional district. What is this commission weighing before they put forth a candidate to the governor?
15: Just about anything any commission would weigh when it comes to an applicant for a job. They weigh the experience of the person applying. They weigh their judicial decisions, their ethics, their morals, and they even have they look into their credit history and their, you know, bank statements. So it's a very thorough process. It's actually online as well on YouTube. They have a lot of these application interviews online on the Kansas Judicial Court's YouTube system. So it's a very open process to find the justices before they put their 3 finalists in front of the governor.
9: Now, we mentioned the more than $12 million that's been spent on campaigning in Kansas around this issue. How common is that type of spending on an amendment like this, especially during a primary election, Zach?
15: I don't believe it's very common. I'll be honest. I don't have too much experience with a constitutional amendment here in Kansas, so I wouldn't be the best person to ask about that.
9: We got this from Matthew in Kansas, who says, I don't appreciate being called out to vote in primaries. I'm unaffiliated. Why are they trying to make constitutional changes out of the general elections? Why now? Zach, as someone who's reporting on this issue, what are you hearing from legislators in your state about why now on this issue?
15: They've said that if this does pass through and there are direct elections of justices, there will be primaries in the future. There will be voting. So they claim that this is just kind of a normal process, that it would be in the primary session. Now, obviously, people who are against the amendment would disagree with that when primaries generally are lower voter turnout. And then you have unaffiliated voters who a lot of times, also known as independent voters, a lot of times may not come out to vote in primary elections, although they are able to vote in this in Kansas. And it's just kind of been a process of trying to make those folks aware that they can vote on this amendment in the primary election.
9: Well, right now, Supreme Court justices in Kansas cannot accept political contributions. If this amendment passes and judges are elected, how is that all with those rules around political spending change, Zach?
15: That would change completely. If you actually look at the statute, it's crossed out. Those statements where people can't take, justices can't take those donations, that would change completely. And it's not necessarily, hasn't necessarily been decided if there'll be partisan or nonpartisan elections, but we saw last year in Wisconsin, those are technically nonpartisan Supreme Court, state Supreme Court elections, and there was over $100 million spent in that. Now, I will say Attorney General Chris Kobach fought back against that kind of pointing in that argument, because he said that is an April election. Generally, elections are going to be in November, and they're going to be less spending in those elections.
4: Well, that's Zach Boblett. He's State House Bureau Chief for Kansas Public Radio. Zach, thanks for that update. We appreciate it.
15: Thank you.
4: And Leah Littman, professor at the University of Michigan Law School, is still with us. Coming up, election spending in judicial races has increased in recent years. Why are some concerned campaign spending could politicize state courts? That's just ahead. This is 1A from WAMU and NPR.

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4: This is 1A. I'm Jen White. We're discussing the judicial selection process as part of this week's edition of If You Can Keep It, our series on the health of our democracy. Let's welcome back Leah Littman. She's a professor at the University of Michigan Law School and co-host of the Strict Scrutiny podcast. And also joining us now is Judge LaDoris Hazard Cordell. She's a retired judge of the Santa Clara County Superior Court in California. She's also the author of Her Honor, My Life on the Bench, What Works, What's Broken, and How to Change It. Judge Cordell, it's great to have you back.
5: I'm glad to be here.
4: We're also hearing from you. Ethan emails, I'm a resident of Alabama, and our Supreme Court justices are elected for six-year terms in partisan elections. While I can see the many issues with this system, I do think placing judicial selection in the hands of the electorate leads to a more democratic society, especially compared to a system where the electorate plays no part in selecting judges. But we want to hear from you. How are judges selected in your state, and how do you feel about that process? Email us at 1A@WAMU.org. Leah, you've been following this amendment in Kansas, and as we heard, the measure is on the ballot because of that 2022 vote that rejected an anti-abortion amendment in Kansas. Just zoom out for us a bit. From your perspective, how much of this is about the long-term future of abortion access in Kansas?
6: I think it is very much about the long-term access to abortion in Kansas. As you were suggesting, the impetus for this entire amendment drew out of the anti-abortion movement's loss before the Kansas Supreme Court, their inability to get the justices to effectively read out the constitutional protection for abortion in the Kansas state constitution. And I think what this evidence is suggesting is the anti-abortion movement was never really just about returning the issue of abortion to the people, because of course the people of Kansas immediately voted after the Supreme Court overruled Roe versus Wade to retain their state constitutional protections for abortion. But that wasn't enough for the anti-abortion group. Now they want to change the entire set of rules so that they have a better shot at determining who is on the Kansas Supreme Court that will determine whether constitutional rights to abortion are indeed protected under the state constitution. So I think the anti-democratic aspects of the anti-abortion movement are a huge driver of this particular constitutional amendment issue.
4: But we just heard from that listener there who argues that judicial selection via election puts the process in the hands of the electorate, and that there's something very democratic about that, Leah. Your thoughts?
6: Sympathetic to that argument in the abstract. I live in Michigan, where we also elect our Supreme Court justices. But I don't think that this particular ballot issue can be divorced from its context in Kansas, because the Kansas people already voted democratically to retain their protection for abortion rights. They wanted to keep their constitutional rights. And this is an effort to effectively allow the anti-abortion movement to make that decision without putting it directly to the Kansas people and allowing the Kansas Supreme Court, that has been independently selected, to enforce those state constitutional rules. I think there are pluses and minuses to any system of judicial election. I think that state judicial elections run the risk of outside dark money, partisanship, and misleading advertisements, and politicizing justices instead of allowing them to neutrally, more objectively enforce the law. But of course, there are also downsides to insulating state Supreme Court justices too much from the will of the people. But because of the particular context of this election, that's my concern.
4: Judge Cordell, I wanted to sort of pull this issue, or this question about the judicial selection process, away from this one issue of abortion access. And more broadly speaking, when you hear from a listener who says, when we select judges via election, that feels more democratic to me. What's your response, especially as someone who served on the bench?
5: It may feel more democratic, but it is in fact not. Judges are not politicians. Politicians make promises to their constituents to do what their constituents want. The only promise that a judge can make is to uphold the law. A judge's job is to apply the law fairly, even when doing so is unpopular. So when you add the elections in, we are talking about money, and we're talking about judges making promises about what they will do once they're on the bench. That's totally inappropriate. And if a judge rules against a major donor, will that donor still fund her next campaign? If she angers a powerful political interest, is she going to face an avalanche of attack ads? And what about those who are aspiring to be judges who can't tap million-dollar networks? Elections, I'm absolutely against elections. And I hope that the listeners understand I have credibility on this because I was elected and I was also appointed. So I've experienced both of these. And we don't want our judges to end up being politicians. To the caller who said, well, you know, we want to have a say in our judges. You do have a say. If it's merit-based and there are commissions that represent the community, represent the various areas, then, and those processes in the commissions are transparent, that's exactly what you want. In addition, I recommend that judges just have, particularly on the Supreme Court, have a single term. So we avoid these retention elections, which are votes to say, should they stay on or not? They are multi-million dollar enterprises, which absolutely should have no place in our judiciary.
4: You were elected to the Santa Clara Superior Court in 1988, and as you said, you were also appointed to the bench. How did those processes differ?
5: Well, they're very different. The appointment process is, as your earlier speaker said, they're involved in being vetted, looking at everything in my background, filling out 13-page applications, being questioned and interviewed. That was the appointment process, and then the governor deciding to appoint me. On the election process, there's none of that. It is basically getting out and meeting people, nothing wrong with that, but also there's no vetting done. I mean, so mine was a contested election. There was a debate, and that was about it. There was no vetting.
4: Was that a partisan election or nonpartisan?
5: They're nonpartisan, but at the same time, you know, they kind of become partisan because you get labeled by people, well, she's liberal or she's a feminist or he's a conservative. So it's important if you're going to have these elections, you know, to be nonpartisan. But in fact, in reality, they really don't become that.
4: When we zoom out, judicial elections have become expensive endeavors. Wisconsin's 2023 election to decide a swing vote on abortion in the Wisconsin Supreme Court became the most expensive judicial election in U.S. history. It was $51 million spent. 2 years later, an election for another seat on that same court broke that record with $100 million in spending. Leah, is it clear where this money is coming from? Who's shaping the campaigns around these elections?
6: We know some of where the money is coming from, and a lot of it is coming from the ultra-rich who have that kind of money to toss around. You know, Elon Musk, who famously poured hundreds of millions of dollars into the cause of electing Donald Trump, gave a lot of money to try to elect the right-wing candidate in the Wisconsin State Supreme Court election. The billionaire mega-donors and Uline founders, Richard and Liz Zuline, who, you know, primarily live in Illinois, also gave a lot of money, you know, via one of their political action committees that was given to the right-wing candidate in the Wisconsin Supreme Court race. So a lot of the money is coming from these corporate dark money outside state interests, because that's who has that kind of money to throw around.
4: Well, we're hearing from you. Paul emails, lots of judges are elected here in Alabama. I disagree with it. Nobody has any idea whether any judge is qualified or not, and they're easy to control by special interest groups. There are too many choices on the ballot for voters to decide. It's better to have a legislature and governor appoint judges, and they can be held responsible at the ballot box. Judge Cordell, judicial selection is quite complex. More than half of the states in the country use some form of election to select judges, whether that's partisan or nonpartisan elections, or there's a hybrid of appointed and elected positions. Why isn't there a standard system for selecting judges at the state level nationwide?
5: There isn't a standard because the states have their right to run their governments and their judiciaries as they see fit. Very different from the federal system. The federal system, there's one rule that covers all of the federal judges in the country. So each state sets its own rules. That is the issue here. And there is no one rule that can say every single state has to abolish elections and can only have merit selection. It's up to the individual states, and it's up to the voters to look at this issue. I really appreciate what the Alabama caller, the person who called in, said, because if you look at the election ballots, on the ballot, there's generally a profile of the candidate for judgeship or for re-election. And who wrote that description of the candidate? The judge herself did. So there's no in-depth vetting at all when it comes to these elections, which is why merit selection is much more relevant, and it's really ensured to give us people who are absolutely qualified to be on the bench.
4: But I'm curious to hear from both of you the risks you see of party politics influencing judicial decisions in states where judges are appointed and not elected. One of the criticisms in Kansas of the Republican legislature there is that the majority of the judges sitting on their Supreme Court were appointed by Democratic governors, and they think that gives Democrats or Democratic issues more favor on the court. So Leah, your thought about the risks of party politics even when judges are appointed?
6: There absolutely are risks of party politics when judges are appointed. I do think that the fact that the Kansas Supreme Court has more justices who were selected by Democratic governors in Kansas is a reflection of the fact that statewide elections offices in Kansas sometimes result in Democratic candidates being selected. And so when those statewide elections result in Democratic governors and Democratic candidates, then of course, those are going to be the governors that are selecting the state Supreme Court justices. I think that the concerns with partisanship influencing appointed justices are most apparent when you're talking about elections that might not actually reflect the will of the people. So at the federal level, for example, the Electoral College sometimes results in a president winning the presidency even though they lose the popular vote. And when you're allowing that sort of partisanship, that sort of anti-democratic partisanship, to result in the appointment of justices with lifetime tenure, I think that that is more concerning than when you're talking about statewide elections that do more directly track the will of the people.
4: We're talking to Leah Littman, professor at the University of Michigan Law School. Also with us, Judge Ladores Hazard Cordell. She's a retired judge of the Santa Clara County Superior Court in California. Judge Cordell, I'd love your thoughts on that same issue.
5: Yeah, it's really important to look at history. And if you look at Kansas, for 7 decades, they've had a merit selection system. Before that, in 1958, Kansans amended the state constitution to go from an election-based system to a merit-based. Why did they do it? Because of a scandal. It was called the Triple Play Scandal. And so the Chief Justice resigned in December 31st, 1956. 3 days later, the governor resigned with 11 days left in his tenure. The lieutenant governor took over as governor and as his sole official act appointed the governor to the vacant Supreme Court seat. This was political insider trading of a judicial seat, and the voters were outraged by this and changed the system that's been in place for seven decades. So when we talk about the appointment process, it's an appointment that doesn't come out of the blue. It comes as a result of vetting by a merit selection commission.
4: So, and how do really people get placed on that commission, Judge Cordell?
5: Well, so the commissions generally are appointed by looking at the governor will have a certain number of seats to appoint. There will be a certain number of lawyers. And again, these commissions vary from state to state. Like in California, there is a different system. And the result is they are representative of the legal community and from those who are non-legal people, as well as there being some political appointments. So it is a balance, and transparency is what is so important. And as noted in Kansas, you can actually watch the transparent process take place. And that's what should assure voters that we're doing things in a transparent and a democratic fashion.
4: Judge Cordell gave us some great history there on Kansas, Leah. But judicial elections first started in the 19th century in this country. Mississippi was the first state to enshrine electing judges in its constitution in 1832. By the start of the Civil War, 21 of the 30 states had adopted elections. Before that, most states followed the federal Supreme Courts and appointed justices. So what is the historical argument in favor of elections?
6: I think the historical argument in favor of elections is precisely the one that you're hearing from callers. There is an intuition that this is a more democratic way of selecting people who are important decision makers, whose decisions are going to affect people's everyday lives. Now, of course, there's a question about what democracy actually means in that context. It is intuitive to think that, well, when you elect someone, that's democratic. But part of democracy is also safeguarding people's right to vote. Part of democracy is also safeguarding individuals' rights. And so those aspects of democracy can sometimes be inconsistent with the election of state Supreme Court justices. And so I think that the different trajectories in history have just oftentimes reflected responses to particular methods of judicial selection resulting in particular problems. There was an intuition that it was too anti-democratic, so the pendulum switched. But then there was an intuition that the election of state Supreme Court justices resulted in partisanship, backroom dealing, unqualified applicants. And so then some states moved away from that system.
4: Well, that echoes what we're hearing from Jay here, who says, what's behind the assumption that a democratic process is automatically better than a merit-based system for selecting professionals? I wouldn't expect the average voter to understand the qualifications necessary for these positions. Would we vote for a surgeon or an astronaut and elect them based on their charisma instead of their skill set? But then that raises this other question we got from HD, who says, I'm voting on my local judges now, and when I do research, the information on them is vague. I can't say I trust any information I'm finding. How do I get around this? Judge Cordell, any advice?
5: That is a huge problem. The information that is available for those who are currently judges who are seeking re-election and people who want to be appointed. And it's really interesting because, you know, some judges who are on the ballots again to be elected don't want people to know really about them. And they feel like the less they know, then people are just likely to just, you know, check them off on the ballot and that's it. So what needs to be done? This is where League of Women Voters across the country can be very much involved by holding forums, by requiring or requesting that those who want to be judges come to public forums to be questioned by members of the public. We need more information on judges. I mean, when I get phone calls the night before ballots are due, can you tell me anything about this person, or should I vote for this person for a judgeship? That's just horrible because judges have so much power over our lives. We need this information. So there should be requirements. Every state should require that there be full vetting if they continue with elections, full vetting of people who want to be judges, and that information made available to the public.
4: We're discussing judicial selection as part of our weekly democracy series, If You Can Keep It. We're here with Judge LaDoris Hazard Cordell. She's a retired judge of the Santa Clara County Superior Court in California, and Leah Littman, professor at the University of Michigan Law School. We'll be right back.

0: Peter Sagal here from Wait, Wait, Don't Tell Me. You know that car you've been hanging on to because it makes you look young and full of life? Well, to be honest, you haven't aged a bit. But the car, on the other hand, it's looking a little, you know, soft around the timing belt. Here's a thought. 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Takes years off you. 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
5: Back to our guests in a moment, but first we'd love your help with what's coming up on Wednesday. Have you been hit by sticker shock while walking the aisles at the grocery store lately? Well, you're not alone. Grocery prices are at a 50-year high. That's according to government data analyzed by the Associated Press. But why? Experts point to several factors, including the coronavirus pandemic, environmental and agricultural snares, and international conflicts. But now more Americans are dipping into savings and getting into credit card debt just to afford food. We talk about what this means for the economy and whether you can expect any relief anytime soon. If this is something you're struggling with, we'd love to hear your story and how you're coping. Send us a voicemail at 855-236-1212. How are you stretching your dollars for groceries? Are there certain meals or products you've given up because of rising costs? The number is 855-236-1A1A, or leave a message with our app, 1A Vox Pop, and we'll share what you know on Wednesday. Now back to our discussion about judicial selection. It's part of our series, If You Can Keep It, when we do a weekly health check on U.S. democracy. We're here with Leah Littman. She's a professor at the University of Michigan Law School, and Judge LaDoris Hazard Cordell, a retired judge of the Santa Clara County Superior Court in California. MC emails, we elect judges where I live, but judges don't go around campaigning or advertising on TV. So when you get to the ballot box, you have no idea who these judges are other than their listed political party. I end up asking my friends who are lawyers which judges to vote for. And Leah, that echoes what Judge Cordell said about getting these, you know, 11th hour calls from friends saying, who should I vote for in this election? What's your advice for how people can learn more about the judges who are on their ballot?
6: I think that is a real concern. Sometimes these ballots might be so lengthy that it could make sense to break up a ballot and ask people in your network to do information about different election races and then inform one another about it. Thankfully, internet is freely available now, so you can sometimes get information about the candidates on the internet, but sometimes these local races are not going to have a lot of information about judges. So this might be a reason to tap into political networks, ask state and local elected leaders, ask state and local political parties who is actually on the ballot and learn more about them that way.
5: And I would also just suggest tapping into your local media sources, because often they're covering those local races. If they have a robust enough newsroom, they can be a really great resource. I want to get into some judicial elections that made headlines recently. Now, we mentioned that record-breaking spending in Wisconsin. The 2025 race for an open seat on that court saw $100 million and spending. Elon Musk spent nearly $18 million supporting the conservative judge in that case. Susan Crawford, the liberal candidate, ended up winning by 10 points. Judge Cordell, how do you think the scale of that race influenced others like it?
7: But before I answer that, if I could just add one other thing about how to find out more about local judicial races.
5: Sure.
7: Go to the courtrooms of these judges who are seeking re-election. These courtrooms are open to the public. You don't need to be afraid. You're paying for them with your tax dollars. Go watch these judges and see how they run their courtrooms, how they treat people who are in their courtrooms. So to get back to Wisconsin, this set the, unfortunately, this race set the standard for what we're going to see and are seeing in other state judicial races, mostly Supreme Court races. And why the Supreme Courts? Because Supreme Courts in each state have the final say, basically, in cases, especially ones that are controversial. So if you look at Wisconsin, at least 69 different groups spent money on digital and TV ads, canvassing, radio spots, and mailers. The money was absolutely over the top. And unfortunately, because we have so many of these billionaires who, in my view, have the audacity and the arrogance to think that they should have a say in how these local jurisdictions and how states should run their judiciaries, are now feeding in money to try to influence the outcome. I find it disappointing, horrendous, shocking, and I don't know what more we can do when people have that much money, where they are breaking records for spending on these elections. But I fear we are just seeing the beginning.
5: Well, you tie this spending in judicial races to the Supreme Court's ruling in the 2010 Citizens United case. And that case reversed campaign finance restrictions and allowed unlimited spending in political races. When you look at that 2010 decision, what did you learn about how that ruling affected judicial elections?
7: You know, when the decision came down, I didn't immediately think about its influence or impact on judicial elections. But here we are. It has opened the floodgates. I am absolutely opposed to Citizens United, to that decision. I think it's horrendous of what it's done, not just to the judiciary, but generally to elections. So the floodgates have been opened, and until they are closed, and I hope one day, maybe in our lifetime, that those floodgates are closed by another decision that corrects what the Supreme Court has done. Until that happens, we are now seeing these kinds of races. Kansas, it's already happened in Texas in 2024, in Pennsylvania, North Carolina, Montana. It's just very, very sad to me because I think it undermines the independence of our judiciary and our democracy.
5: We got this email from Ed who says, here in North Carolina, judges are elected. There are 7 judges, 5 of which are Republicans. Needless to say, the court is very partisan. Appointing judges would have made it much better. Well, in North Carolina in 2024, a Republican judge who lost his race went to court to challenge the election results, and that stretched into a 6-month legal battle, attempting to disqualify tens of thousands of ballots before he finally conceded. Leah, in a judicial election, how common is it to challenge election results like this after a race is over?
6: I think we've seen kind of different people dipping their toes in these waters, unfortunately, over the last few years, as the efforts to call into question elections and engage in election subversion have accelerated on the right, in addition to the North Carolina candidate, which was, I think, a very concerning early effort to try to actually throw out votes after an election had already happened. We have seen some candidates, Wisconsin Supreme Court, questioning the validity of these elections, suggesting that the election had somehow been unfair after they lost it because their opponent had telegraphed their positions on certain issues. Some justices on the Wisconsin Supreme Court have even made these statements from the bench. So I think we have seen this trend, unfortunately, accelerate. And I think that that speaks to the extent to which partisanship can infect judicial elections as well, because of course we have seen the same happen with elected Republican officials in the executive branch or the legislative branch, and now we are unfortunately seeing the same in the elected judicial branches as well.
5: We got this email from Steve who says, the judicial branch is important for protecting the rights of minorities against the tyranny of the majority. If judges are elected by a majority, this function is threatened. Judge Cordell, I want to hear your response to that, especially within the context of judges' responsibility to enforce the rule of law, which you say is the only promise they can and should make.
7: Right. So it's really important that people understand the role of judges. And we are supposed to block out everything going on around and look at and decide cases on what is happening in our courtrooms. And with regard to the Supreme Court, only the issues brought before it. The Supreme Courts of these states are the reviewing courts. They look at what trial judges have done and decide whether or not they have done the right thing or the wrong thing and then make their rulings. So it's just essential to a judiciary in a democracy that it has to be independent. And independent means not being influenced by these outside forces. How can you possibly not be influenced by this if you are facing elections, retention elections, whether or not you can stay on for another term? You can't. You just can't. It's your human beings. It's not possible to do it. So that's why my concern is that elections are not what the judicial world should be dealing with at all. And I have no problem with setting, you know, straight terms, one term, and then you're out. You can bring in other justices through a merit-based selection system. But right now, the pressure on judges is such that it's very difficult, if not impossible, to be independent.
5: So we're hearing a mix of thoughts from our listeners, some who very much think that an appointment system is a better option. Michael says, I'm from Michigan, where we elect our judges. There is very little info about the people running for judge positions. I would favor a system such as Kansas has now, which is based on merit and qualifications, not the politics and money that fuels our elections for politicians. The current system is undemocratic, based on money, politics, and little else. But we also heard earlier in the show from listeners who are pro-judicial elections, saying that that selection process, taking that approach, places the power in the hands of the people. Now, I want to put this against the backdrop of some polling from the National Center for State Courts that released their annual public opinion survey, and it found that 62% of respondents express a great deal or some trust in our state court system. That number is 51% for the federal Supreme Court. So, Leah, as we're having this discussion about how judges at the state level are selected, as we see that public trust in the state judiciary is higher, significantly higher than it is in the federal judiciary, I mean, what are the stakes for our democracy when we think about public trust and how we select our judges, the transparency?

0: badly in ways that undermine the public trust in an institution that is an essential part of our constitutional democracy, I don't think we can stand to do the same with state courts at this moment, given that state courts in particular are going to be on the front line of protecting so many constitutional rights that are now unprotected at the federal level, as well as on key issues of democracy and state elections.
1: We're speaking to Leah Littman, professor at the University of Michigan Law School, and Judge Ladoris Hazard Cordell, a retired judge at the Santa Clara County Superior Court in California. Judge Cordell, I'd love your perspective as well.
2: Yeah, I couldn't agree with Professor Littman more. It's so interesting that now the selection of state court judges is no longer a local matter. It has become nationalized. Over $100 million has been spent across all states in every judicial election cycle since 2020. Why has it become nationalized? It's become nationalized because since the Supreme Court overruled Roe v. Wade, advocates have asked state courts, and this is according to the Brennan Center for Justice, advocates have asked state courts in 23 states to decide cases about abortion rights under state law. And there's the state court's role in determining voting rules and leading up to the national elections that are coming. So we have a nationalized state court system now. They've become very, very important, which is why it is so important that our state court judges remain independent. And I find it hard to do that when so much money is pouring in to influence elections of these judges. We need to abolish elections.
1: And yet more than half of states do use some sort of election when picking judges, Judge Cordell. So to your mind, how can that process be reformed so that the aim of eradicating partisanship is actually accomplished?
2: Oh, it gets reformed with programs like yours. It gets reformed by informing people about how the judiciary works and about judicial independence and getting people to go to the ballot box to see that their states have merit-based commissions to select our judges. So the information needs to be put out by every kind of group, the League of Women Voters, the media, to really get these states on board so we get the money out of the selection of our judges.
1: But Leah, what we've been hearing over and over from our listeners is that there's just not enough information about the judges who are on their ballots, that there's an issue around transparency, not really knowing where judges stand. I love Judge Cordell's suggestion to go to a courtroom and watch a judge in action. That's not an option for everyone. So is there something at the voter level that we can do to increase transparency around the information that's available for judges who are on a ballot, or even to be better informed about judges who are appointed to different courts?
0: Gosh, that's a tough question. I would say I would echo something you said earlier, which is I think supporting local independent media is an important way of getting information out about state and local candidates who often aren't going to be the focus of big national media. So that might be one place to start. And second would be making use of social media to try to post your findings. If you did research, if you were able to go to a court session of a candidate who is running for election, or if you were able to assemble information about the candidate, then try to get that information out there so that it can be accessed by others as well.
1: Judge Cordell, very briefly, we'll await the results of Kansas's election, but do you think what we're seeing in Kansas could influence other states to try to put judicial elections on their ballots?
2: I'll answer that just a second. One clarification, all state court judges, if they're appointed, they all have to then stand for election. So it isn't just appointment and then you're done. When their term is up, they could face election. So elections really are everywhere. Even if it's a merit appointment, at some point you could be challenged if you're in a state court system.
1: These are the retention elections you referred to earlier.
2: Right.
1: And exactly. Very briefly on the question of whether we could see this on other ballots in other states.
2: I think we could. And, who's to say? Just an informed electorate is going to determine what we're going to see on our ballots.
1: Well, we'll leave the conversation there for now. That's Judge Ladoris Hazard Cordell. She's a retired judge of the Santa Clara County Superior Court in California. She's also author of Her Honor, My Life on the Bench.

0: works, what's broken, and how to change it. And Leah Littman, she's a professor at the University of Michigan Law School and co-host of the Strict Scrutiny podcast. Leah, Judge Cordell, thanks to you both. Our weekly series on the health of democracy is called If You Can Keep It. 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And if you have ideas for future topics, email us, 1a@wamu.org. Today's producer was Arfi Getty. This program comes to you from WAMU, part of American University in Washington, distributed by NPR. I'm Jen White. Thanks for listening, and we'll talk again tomorrow. This is 1A.
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0: Data centers. Politicians who voted for them are losing their primaries. Gallup reports 7 in 10 Americans don't want them built where they live. What started as local planning disputes has become one of the most surprising political movements of 2026. Is this really about data centers or something bigger? Part 2 of our conversation about the data center boom. Next time on 1A.
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0: Technology has an origin story. For modern hacking, that story doesn't begin with a computer. It begins with a phone. From WAMU and NPR in Washington, this is 1A. Hi, I'm Jen White. Today on 1A, how a blind teen's exploration of the phone system in the 1950s launched a hacking revolution. It's the latest installment of our series, Cyber Monday, with Dina Temple-Raston, host of Click Here from Recorded Future News and PRX. She joins us to talk about the remarkable story of Joy Bubbles and what his curiosity can still teach us about technology today. But first, two of the top AI labs in the U.S. revealed that some of their test models have gone rogue and hacked into other companies. What that means for cybersecurity after this news.
5: Hi from NPR News, I'm Giles Snyder. President Trump and New York City mayors Iran Mamdani met Monday in Manhattan. The two leaders have run hot and cold, but during a press conference, Trump offered praise for Mamdani. Here's NPR's Brian Mann.
6: Many Republicans have sought to vilify Mamdani, a Democratic socialist and New York City's first Muslim mayor. He's been featured in GOP attack ads ahead of the midterm election. But speaking outside the mayor's official residence, Trump, a native New Yorker, patted Mamdani on the back and spoke warmly, saying he's got, quote, great potential. And this was Mamdani's third meeting with Trump. The mayor described their closed-door talk as constructive.
7: I shared my very strong opinions about how we can keep New Yorkers safe, how we can keep immigrant New Yorkers safe, and how important immigrant New Yorkers, especially Haitian New Yorkers, are.
6: Mamdani also wants Trump's help building a 12,000-unit affordable housing project. Brian Mann, NPR News, New York.
5: With world leaders gathering in New York for the United Nations General Assembly, more than 20 are calling for stronger oversight of artificial intelligence. NPR's John Ruich reports.
8: In an online statement, leaders say AI could improve lives, advance science, and strengthen economies, but it also poses serious risks to safety and security if it isn't appropriately managed. To realize its potential, the group says, governments and society must act now. The leaders call for companies to agree to mandatory pre-deployment testing of AI models and independent evaluation. Governments, meanwhile, should coordinate common standards and share reporting of safety incidents. Among the signatories were leaders of Canada, Australia, Germany, and the UAE. President Trump has rejected calls for guardrails, saying the U.S. must retain its competitive edge in AI. John Ruich, NPR News.
5: Paramount Skydance one step closer to a deal to merge with Warner Brothers Discovery. The company settled an antitrust lawsuit filed by 12 state attorneys general Monday, effectively paving the way for an $81 billion deal to cross the finish line. British military reporting a vessel has come under attack in the Strait of Hormuz. There's been no claim of responsibility, but the Iranian government has been increasingly targeting ships in the strait. NPR's Hadil Al-Shalchi is in Istanbul. She has more on the attack reported online Monday.
9: The British military said that a, quote, unknown projectile struck a tanker as it made its way into the Strait of Hormuz, injuring two of its crew. It said that the vessel then went on to its next port of call. Last week, Iranian state media said Iran had struck an oil tanker in the strait. It alleged that the ship was making a, quote, illegal attempt to cross the critical waterway. Iran has blockaded the strait since the war started in February. Iran's military has increased its attacks on commercial oil tankers in the Strait of Hormuz, which has directly threatened global energy markets, driving up the price of fuel. Hadil Al-Shalchi, NPR News, Istanbul.
5: And you're listening to NPR News. A jury has convicted a Vermont man of attempted murder in the shootings of three Palestinian college students who were walking near his home. Jason Eaton faces up to life in prison. He had claimed he was acting on orders from the CIA and Mossad. The attack happened near the University of Vermont campus in Burlington nearly 3 years ago. All three Palestinians were wounded. One is paralyzed from the waist down. Rebel groups are trying to overthrow Ethiopia's government. NPR's Jewel Bright reports the alliance includes groups that fought against each other during a civil war.
10: The Alliance for Survival Coalition accuses Prime Minister Abiy Ahmed's government of having too much power and blames it for high rates of poverty. The seven rebel groups are trying to depose the central government. The alliance includes the Tigray's People Liberation Front, which fought a civil war against Ethiopia's federal government between 2020 and 2022. More than 100,000 people were killed in the war before a peace agreement was reached, but tensions have flared up again. The Prime Minister told lawmakers in July that the government had the defensive capabilities to take on the rebel groups. Jewel Bright, NPR News, Lagos.
5: Transportation Secretary John Duffy says that the major airports in the New York area have begun resuming operations, but to expect significant delays to linger after technical problems led to the cancellation of hundreds of flights. Duffy said in a post online that technicians have repaired data lines that failed at a key regional air traffic control center. The outage affected the Newark, LaGuardia, Kennedy, and Philadelphia airports. This is NPR News.
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0: This is 1A. I'm Jen White. The pioneers of artificial intelligence promised that in the not-so-distant future, AI tools will work on our behalf. A key part of that vision is AI agents, software systems that run by themselves and can use reasoning to complete multi-step tasks on behalf of humans. Well, agents can do all sorts of things on their own, from booking flights and dinner reservations to coding websites and applying for jobs. But what happens when these advanced AI models go rogue to accomplish the task you've given them? That's what happened at OpenAI. The company was testing its AI agent's hacking capability. In late July, OpenAI revealed that two of its models hacked into the AI platform Hugging Face and several other sites to accomplish the task it was given. The company says its models broke out of a closed testing environment with lowered safeguards called a sandbox to do the hacking. And it's not the only company with a hacking problem. Now, Anthropic, the AI company behind the chatbot Claude, says some of its models hacked into three separate company systems during routine testing as early as April. Today on 1A, what concerns do these hacking incidents raise about cybersecurity in the age of AI? And as leading AI developers call for more regulation, how will these hacks affect the pace of AI development? Joining us from New York is Hadass Gold. She's a correspondent at CNN covering AI. Hadass, welcome back to the program.
12: Hi, great to be with you.
0: And we want to hear from you. What questions do you have about the safety of AI testing or the pace of AI development? Email us at 1a@wamu.org. Now, Hadass, Anthropic says it didn't even notice its models had hacked into these company systems during testing until it conducted an internal review after the OpenAI hack became public. Anthropic also says none of the affected companies recognized they'd been hacked. So how did such a serious cybersecurity breach fly under the radar on both sides?
12: Yeah, there's a lot of questions still to be answered by these AI companies, because even OpenAI wasn't the first one to notice its agent hacking. It was Hugging Face, the one who had been hacked, who were the ones that realized that they were under attack. And in Anthropic's case, it's almost even more alarming because they didn't even know that their agents had done something similar until they were prompted to review their systems after OpenAI's incident. They said they reviewed more than 141,000 evaluations, and then that found those three incidents where their agents did not exactly escape the sandbox, but managed to access the open internet when they weren't supposed to and hack into these other companies. In the Anthropic case, as you noted, the companies themselves weren't necessarily aware of it either. It's possible, we don't know the exact details, but it's possible that what these agents were doing was just sort of like looking for information, which is they were told, the agents were on this capture the flag game where they were told to retrieve information from another place that was supposed to be locked, was supposed to be this sort of cybersecurity test. So it is totally possible that these other companies just didn't notice the intrusion because it was just to retrieve information and bring it back. But you would hope that these companies would have noticed that an unauthorized agent of some kind was hacking into their systems. But it goes to illustrate how good these agents are now, what they can do, what they're capable of, even when they're in the hands of the ostensible good guys, but it's an experiment essentially gone wrong.
0: And just help us better understand, Hadass, what these companies were testing exactly. You said it was sort of a capture the flag task.
12: So in both cases, OpenAI's and Anthropic's, they were testing the capabilities of their models. You can use models and agents interchangeably. An agent is essentially an AI model that can take multiple steps on its own. So instead of a chatbot that you just ask a question to and it responds, you give it a task such as go create a whole website for me and find me customers, and it will do all of that for you, taking all of those many, many steps by itself, making decisions by itself. And so in this case, they were doing cybersecurity evaluations. You want to test your models and your agents, see what they're fully capable of. And so in order to do that, just like you would with a car, or with a product, or with anything that you're creating, they create a lab environment for it called a sandbox, where they're able to, in theory, remove the safety guardrail. So if it's like a car, imagine that you remove any sort of limits on its speed, or maybe you get rid of some airbags, something like that, because you want to see what happens when you drive it as fast as possible. And so with these models, they remove the safety guardrails that would normally be in place before they're released to anybody outside of these companies, just to see what they can do. And they give them challenges. A lot of these cybersecurity evaluations involve, you know, what's supposed to be pretend hacking into something else, because you want to see how good it is at breaking in. Because if you're really good at breaking into something, you're really good at protecting something as well. You know, you want a robber to then turn around and be your locksmith, sort of thing.
13: So I want to make sure we understand exactly what happened in the OpenAI situation, in that hack. Those models deliberately tried to get out of the sandbox. And Anthropic says its models didn't try to escape onto the open internet. So how did they get out?
12: Okay, so in Anthropic's case, they got out because Anthropic says there was a misunderstanding with a third-party provider who helps run their evaluation. So this is another company that helps run their evaluations that, through what Anthropic says is a misunderstanding, gave the models access in some way to the open internet. In OpenAI's case, the agent found a way to break into the open internet, to like break into OpenAI's internal systems, find a way out to the open internet through those internal systems through a previously unknown vulnerability in their testing environment. So essentially they found a crack in the walls, and they managed to get out through that crack in the walls when they weren't supposed to. So slightly different, but in both cases, the agents gained access to the open internet, which then gave them access to real companies to be able to break into them.
13: Now, OpenAI's announcement was the first example of a concern AI experts have been warning about for years, that these autonomous AI agents could use their advanced cybersecurity skills to cause real-world harm. How is Hugging Face responding to being hacked by OpenAI's test models?
12: Yeah, really interesting. So Hugging Face has brought up a lot of very important points and debates in the AI industry right now. First of all, and I'll get through all of them. First of all, they said that in order to try, when they first realized they were being hacked, they didn't know where it was coming from. They knew it was a very powerful agent. They tried to use off-the-shelf products from, you know, the major AI companies, what are called closed models, OpenAI, Anthropic, and the like. They weren't able to do that because of those safety guardrails. Those weren't able to help them. So they actually turned to a Chinese open source model that was able to help them, and they're using that to highlight the need to support American and Western open source or open weight AI models that are more customizable than the closed models. We can get into open versus closed later. Hugging Face also, so far they've been working very closely with OpenAI, but they've acknowledged this is a crime. They were essentially, like, their store was broken into. They are not right now pursuing legal action, they have told CNN. Instead, they've asked and they want OpenAI to give a $100 million commitment to help support companies against these hacks, to help support open source. We haven't heard confirmation from OpenAI that they're going to give that money, but Hugging Face does technically have the ability to pursue legal remedies if they want to, but they're not doing so yet.
13: Well, I want us to hear from Anthropic CEO Dario Amodè. He told ABC's Lindsay Davis this about AI safety back in June.
14: How much of an onus falls on you, falls on Anthropic?
15: I think we're building it. The onus is on us, right? I think the government has a role in setting standards, in helping us identify and track down threats. So the government has to do its part as well, and I think government is starting to do its part. But the onus primarily falls on us.
13: Now, a month later, in a statement on the hacks, Anthropic said, quote, several defense in-depth measures on both our side and our partners could have prevented these incidents or at least reduced their likelihood of occurring. Hadassah, is everyone just expected to beef up their digital infrastructure to better withstand the new risks these agents pose to cybersecurity?
12: I mean, there's a hope that they will, but unlike, you know, when somebody is testing out a new virus, there's a lot of rules about, or testing out the safety of a new car. There's a lot of rules and regulations over how you test those, the environment that they're in, you know, how you do so. There's no rules on the books around how you test these agents that, as you noted, it's like, they can cause real harm. Because if one of those agents, instead of being tested on, you know, trying to find a cybersecurity hole, was instead being tested on how it could hack into the cybersecurity of a bank and then actually did escape and break into a bank or a water utility or something like that, even if it was an accident, it wasn't a bad guy, that you can imagine how that could cause a shutdown, could cause something, you know, in real world that could be bad. So it's the onus is on the companies when they're testing these out to make sure that it's safe. And obviously there have been some problems, and you would hope that the biggest, best names out there in AI would be taking a more careful approach to their labs and to making sure that everything really is a tight, secure lab environment that these agents cannot escape. I totally understand that, you know, you need to give them as much of a real world scenario as possible to be able to test their capabilities. That might mean giving some sort of access to what looks like the open internet. But there, I mean, Anthropic at least admitted that there was problems. OpenAI says there was a problem they just didn't even know existed. But they're all saying right now that they're pausing all their testing and training while they figure out exactly what happened and, you know, fix those situations.
13: Well, in practical terms, Sadas, what does it look like to pump the brakes on AI development, especially given the fact that it's propping up a significant portion of the U.S. economy right now?
12: I don't think that they're pumping the brakes on all of their development. I'm sure they're still working on their new models, but they're pumping the brakes, I think, on the cybersecurity testing at minimum, just to make sure that everything is completely sealed up. But there is a call out there to pace AI development. There was a big petition signed by more than 1,200 of the top scientists and executives, including Dario Amodei, calling on the U.S. government to essentially create the tools that could slow down the pace of this development because of the fears that it's getting so advanced that our society just isn't able to catch up in speed for the sort of rules and regulations that we need.
13: We're talking to Hadass Gold. She's a correspondent at CNN covering AI. Coming up, what Congress is doing or not doing to regulate AI, and our series Cyber Monday returns. That's just ahead. This is 1A from WAMU and NPR.

0: 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I'm Jennifer Miller-Hamill. 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
3: This is 1A. I'm Jen White. We're talking about the recent OpenAI and Anthropic hacks with Hadass Gold. She's a correspondent at CNN covering AI. Now, both OpenAI and Anthropic say they're stopping all cyber testing in the wake of the hacks. Here's what OpenAI CEO Sam Altman said on a podcast last week after the hacks became public.
4: We may have to pace the rate of AI development to give ourselves enough time for society to harden around some of these new capability levels, and trying to figure out how we do that in a way that does not feel like regulatory capture for anyone and also does not feel like collusion among the frontier labs.
3: Well, late last month, more than 1,000 employees from the biggest AI and tech companies signed an open letter urging Congress to develop tools to slow the pace of AI development. Signers include the chief scientist of OpenAI, one of the original developers of ChatGPT, some of Anthropic's co-founders and vice presidents at Meta and Google. Hadass, what does it signal to you that some of the most influential figures in tech, many of whom have shaped how AI technology is being created and used right now, want to slow things down?
5: I think it's a recognition that, there's two ways you can take it. If you're going to be non-cynical about it, then it's a recognition that this is a really advanced technology that can do a lot of good, but can also do a lot of harm if it's not controlled in some sort of way, and it can be a bit chaotic, and that they do want some sort of regulation in place. I've been using this analogy where it's like, imagine the Model T was released in the early 1900s. And within a few years, let's say 5 years, Lamborghinis are on the road. Mm. But the Department of Transportation, seatbelts, airbags, none of that has been developed yet. So things are just sort of all over the place. And that's how it feels like in AI right now. It's going so fast. It's developing so quickly. The AI that we have today versus just 3 years ago is so vastly more advanced that these people have legitimate concerns. Because, you know, it's beneficial for their business if they just keep developing as quickly as possible. But I think they're also concerned about bad actors. The cynical view of this, which some in the administration have, is that this is because the biggest companies out there who are dominating the market, the Anthropics, the OpenAIs, they want to be the only ones that are considered the good guys to be able to kind of control and control this technology and do what they wish with it, rather than have it be a wide open field where anybody can develop as they see fit. So there's multiple views to how this goes, but there, especially amongst the engineers and the scientists at these firms, there is a very, very legitimate fear. And these are the people who are like working with this every day. There is a very legitimate fear of the power and capability of these models, not only getting into the wrong hands, you know, the bad guys, but also like what we saw with these agents kind of gone rogue, that, you know, a good guy could accidentally let something out and it could cause problems for us.
3: But what control do these companies have to put safeguards in place themselves? Like, what can they do without the help of Congress?
5: Listen, they can do a lot. They can, like we already said, at least just firm up their own testing environments and make that more contained. They already have a lot of control, and they're exerting a lot of control. Both OpenAI and Anthropic have really, really advanced models that they have not released to the wider public. Only trusted partners have access to them. It's common to like a weapons manufacturing, you know, or a plane. Boeing doesn't just sell airplanes to anybody left or right, and a weapons manufacturer doesn't just sell, you know, the most advanced fighter jets to anybody left or right. There's other, of course, federal rules and regulations around that, but in this case, they have trusted partners that they're giving access to these most advanced models. The problem is that, you know, there's an international arms race around AI, and other countries are creating their own that are just as good or getting there very quickly. So they do have a lot of control over it. Now, there is a call from some of these major figures, including from Google and from people like Elon Musk, who are saying, hey, we all as an industry at least need to get together and have some sort of common forum where we can talk about these things, because they are very, you know, fierce competitors. But there's a recognition by some of them that, like, listen, there needs to be some coordination amongst us. Otherwise, things could go bad.
3: When they talk about urging Congress to develop tools that can slow down the pace of AI development, just give us an example of what they're talking about. What would a tool be?
5: I mean, I think a tool would be some sort of actual regulation or framework within the government that the government would review these things, which is starting to take place, but it's right now voluntary. Today is the first day that the administration has says they've released this framework for AI companies to voluntarily give their models for review by the government before they're publicly released. And I think they want the government just to step in and put some, you know, basic rules of the road in place, because there's not really anything out there. There is when it comes to other industries that already exist, like health and like finance, there's sort of existing rules you have to work into. But when it comes to like the technology and the capabilities of the technology itself, there just doesn't really exist any rules right now. And I think what these people are calling for is just any sort of basic rules that help determine, you know, everything from testing to, you know, how advanced can you see? What can they control? What should they be able to control? Just to help give some clarity, because right now there's just not much clarity on what the government wants to do. And it feels very much like they're building the plane while it's flying.
3: Mm. You mentioned this voluntary framework that goes into effect today. How much appetite is there in Congress or in the Trump administration to create some regulations that have teeth?
5: The administration has changed its tune a bit from when it first came into power. It was a very much hands-off, let them cook, you know, just go, go, go. And then as we've seen how, especially these new models, Mythos from Anthropic and OpenAI's newest model, and then of course these latest hacks, that's when they've started to step in and say, okay, we're going to do something where at least we can review these models so that we can at least prepare our own systems and critical infrastructure ahead of time. And we've seen the administration take action. They put an export control ban on Anthropic's model that was there for a few weeks that prevented them from releasing Mythos and Fable. They asked OpenAI to hold off on releasing its latest model because of security concerns. So the appetite seems to be growing within the administration. There is seemingly more rabid appetite in Congress. Of course, there's the basic hurdles of Congress of, you know, getting bills through and all of that. So the action is very much more, immediate action is much more in the White House than it is in Congress. But there's a lot of bills and suggestions, including some bipartisan proposals that have been coming out from Senator Thune and Senator Klobuchar and Senator Cruz, who are working on a bill to deal with the risks of advanced artificial intelligence. But again, you know, that's Congress. It takes a lot of time for those things to get through, to be signed into law. And so most of the action is coming from the administration. But there are some in the AI industry who have made the comparison to COVID, who said, just like we did Operation Warp Speed and got approvals through way faster, we kind of got rid of the red tape, said, this is a life or death situation. They want the same thing for AI. They say we need to go just as fast.
3: We got this question from Carol, who says, if we rely on Congress to regulate AI, would they even have the expertise to make the proper decision?
5: That's a great question. That's actually a question I ask people on the Hill in Washington and in the White House all the time. And I ask people, like, especially in the industry, when you're dealing with these people on the Hill or elsewhere, do they understand even what they're dealing with? And the answer I get is, it depends on where you're going. Like Casey in the White House, which is the center for, I think it's like AI Security Institute or something like that. They do, CISA, which is the Cybersecurity Institute, they do. But on the Hill, they're still catching up, I think. They're learning quickly, and there is just a lot of appetite to just do something, because they're hearing from their constituents as well on not just fear over these advanced AI models, but also how AI will affect our day-to-day lives, and of course, the data center issue.
3: We also got this from Alan in Tennessee, who says, what are the worst case scenarios should these models go rogue? Hadas, do we know a worst case scenario at this point?
5: It's pretty easy to imagine. My worst case scenario, when I think about it, is a AI agent is being tested on something, it escapes, and it hacks into a hospital system and shuts down a hospital system, you know, so they have to suddenly revert to pen and paper. They can't access their computers. You know, all of those monitors and everything that's monitoring somebody and keeping their ventilator moving gets somehow hacked and shut off, even if it was unintentionally. Now, that's an extreme scenario. Obviously, the very extreme scenario is like getting access to a nuclear code or something like that, but I think that they have much more better protections in place. But a realistic scenario is something like a hospital. And I was told by one expert in this industry, they're like, it's coming. A hospital will be either intentionally or unintentionally hacked by an AI agent. It's just a question of when. Or a small town's, you know, water supply or an electricity grid or a bank or something like that. Those are kind of my very, very realistic worst case scenarios. But if it was to happen next week, obviously it would be a big deal, but I wouldn't necessarily be surprised.
3: Well, wrap on this email from Dan. He says, one thing I'm surprised isn't being addressed so far in the conversation is that hacking into other people's systems is a cybercrime, as far as I know. Can AI agents commit cybercrimes? Can the engineers writing the agents, testing them, and the management structure ordering these actions be held accountable? Who are the agencies in charge of holding people responsible, and what is being done? Now, you did mention earlier, Hadas, that you know, the OpenAI hack of Hugging Face, that it was a crime. Right now, Hugging Face is not pursuing legal action. But who has the power to hold AI companies accountable when their models go rogue?
5: Well, I am not a legal expert, to be clear. I'm not a criminal expert. But it is illegal, and it is technically a crime. But it is a bit of an unsettled area of law. But I think that there would be legal avenues. I imagine that it's whoever owns, okay, in the case of an AI company testing out one of its models, it's pretty clear that they're the ones who own the model, and they are, you know, the ones testing it out. They're the ones responsible for its conduct. I believe that then it would be, you know, the company is ultimately responsible. Who would enforce that? I imagine that the FBI, I mean, Hugging Face said that they alerted law enforcement. So I imagine it would be people like the FBI who would help investigate and enforce that. Where it gets tricky, though, I think, is let's say you're just not a person who belongs to one of these companies, but you're working with one of their agents, or you have access to one of their more advanced systems, and something goes wrong while you're testing something, while you're doing something, and then they hack into something else. Your agent hacks into something else. Who is it? You, the person who is instructing the model, who's responsible? Is it the company has some responsibility? And we've seen this also kind of play out. I'm sure lawyers will be telling me, like, look towards the weapons, like the gun situation. Is it the person who operated the gun? Is it also the gun? It's the gun company itself. Those are either very, very gray areas of law that have not been settled yet.
3: Well, I'm sure we'll be talking about them in future shows. That's Hadas Gold. She's a correspondent at CNN covering AI. Hadas, thanks so much for your time. We appreciate it.
5: Thank you.
3: Well, long before artificial intelligence could hack into company websites, and before most Americans had even dreamed of the Internet, some people spent hours each day exploring another kind of network, the telephone system. By the mid-20th century, it was one of the largest and most sophisticated communication systems ever built. In the 1950s, making a long-distance phone call relied on a series of telephone operators using manual switchboards, and it was very expensive. A daytime call from New York to Los Angeles would cost about 25 cents per minute, or about $3.47 per minute today. For a small group of people in the late 1960s and early 1970s, known as phone freaks, the phone system was a puzzle to be experimented with. They found creative ways to get around the high costs associated with making calls, and one of the earliest phone freaks was a blind teenager.
6: The phone, to me, was the closest thing to God on earth as I was growing up.
3: Born Joseph N. Grecia, he would become a cultural sensation for his ability to manipulate the phone system by whistling. For the latest installment of our cyber and intelligence series, Cyber Monday, how did a young man's whistles give rise to the subculture that shaped modern computer hacking? Joining us in studio is Dina Temple Raston. She's the managing editor and host of Click Here. That's a twice weekly public radio show and podcast about all things cyber and intelligence from Recorded Future News and PRX. Hey, Dina, great to see you.
7: Thanks so much.
3: So before we get into the hacking he helped pioneer, help us understand, who was Joe and Gracia?
7: Well, so he was born blind in 1949, and from the time he was a little boy, he was just fascinated by the telephone. And while most children, when they hear the telephone, they just think of a ring, he actually heard something different. He heard the possibility of connection. And he was amazed that you could just pick up a receiver, dial a few numbers, and suddenly there'd be this human being on the other end of the line. And that sense of wonder that he had never really left him.
3: Well, that wonder led him to become a kind of expert on how telephones work. Let's listen to him in his own words.
6: And I remember calling up a telephone office and telling them that I couldn't get dial tone, and they said, oh, your line's probably just busy. Sometimes the line finders get overloaded. And I said, well, no, why would it get dial tone right away when I pick it up again? Well, yeah, you've got a point there, I guess.
3: So what exactly was he trying to decipher with the phone system that really captured his curiosity?
7: Well, what jumped out at me was that Joe was trying to sort of take it apart, not by looking at it or taking the phone apart, by actually listening, right? And he wasn't trying to break the phone system, which, hackers do today. They try and break into networks, right? He was all about trying to understand it. And he listened to the telephone in a way that almost a musician listens to music. Every click, every tone, every little sound meant something to him. And over time, he became so familiar with all those sounds and the role they played in the network that he started noticing things that even the phone company didn't notice.
3: Well, Joe would later become known as Joy Bubbles, incredibly influential to the hacking subculture, but he's not a widely known figure. How did the Click Here team come across the story?
7: Well, it all started with this documentary that premiered in Sundance, the film festival, back in January. And it was called The Secret World of Joy Bubbles. And it was directed by Rachel Morrison and produced by Will Butler. And they have all this archival footage of Joe, or Joy Bubbles. And it introduces you to this remarkable person who somehow sits at the intersection of disability history, telecommunications, Apple, and the birth of hacking. So it was a natural story for us.
3: Well, we'll hear more from Rachel Morrison, the director, in a bit. But you spoke to her for Click Here, and here's what she told you about Joe's early interest in phones.
8: His mother showed him how to use the telephone when he was a young kid, and he was just fascinated with the fact that he could pick up the, handset and call someone and reach someone, a real human being at the end of the line.
3: And the phone also comforted him when his home environment turned violent.
9: Daddy would slam mother and hurt her and break things, and there'd be things thrown around and lots of scary sounds and stuff at night. And sometimes I'd hug my phone up close and listen to the dial tone, the soft hum of the dial tone that was always there. What a wonderful thing a telephone is, especially during those long nights.
3: We'll hear more about the groundwork Joe's whistling laid for hacking and experimenting with advanced technology. But in your reporting, what did you learn about how his interest in the phone system was about connection and comfort rather than just the tech itself?
7: Exactly. He didn't see it so much as tech as connection, right? And if you imagine at that time in the 1950s as he was growing up, people who were blind were really set apart from the rest of society, right? They were sent to special schools. They were treated like the other. And, there's the old New Yorker cartoon, right? The great thing about the internet is if you're a dog, nobody knows you're a dog. Well, in his case, nobody knew he was blind. He was just like everyone else, and that provided him with that connection.
3: More about hacking pioneer Joy Bubbles after the break. We're here with Dina Temple Raston. She's managing editor and host of Click Here. And we want to hear from you. 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

0: I'm Maria Hinojosa. 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
5: Back to our guests in a moment, but first a word about our show on Wednesday. The story of artificial intelligence is the story of U.S. economic growth right now. Tech firms plan to invest over $1 trillion in AI in the next few years, and some AI firms are starting to reap the rewards of their AI models. It's led to a booming but volatile stock market, and then there's the construction of data centers to power it all. AI is driving a nationwide technological build-out, one of the biggest in U.S. history. But what does it mean for you? Demand for memory chips is pushing up prices for consumer electronics like laptops, tablets, and gaming consoles. If you've bought one of these recently or you're considering it, we want to hear from you. How did the price compare to what you expected? If the price was higher, did you end up buying the product? Leave us a voicemail at 855-236-1A1A. Tell us about other ways you're seeing the building of AI infrastructure affect your local or state economy. Maybe that's real estate or construction costs, electricity prices, or something else. We want to hear about the economic impact where you live. 855-236-1212, or leave a message using our app, 1A Vox Pop, and we'll share what you know on Wednesday. Now back to the story of the phone hacking pioneer Joe Ingrassia, more commonly known as Joy Bubbles. We're here with Dina Temple Raston. She's the managing editor and host of Click Here from Recorded Future News and PRX. And joining us now from New York is Rachel Morrison. She's a documentary filmmaker and archival producer and the director of the documentary Joy Bubbles. Rachel, it's great to have you.
6: Thank you so much for having me.
5: So your documentary premiered earlier this year at the Sundance Film Festival, and it chronicles Joe Ingrassia's trajectory from a young boy who discovered how to manipulate the phone system to an adult who used the phone to spread joy to people around the world. How did you first come across his story?
6: Great question. He had an obituary in the New York Times. And that was in 2007 when he passed away, and I read it, and I had never heard of him. I did not know there were people hacking before computers, and I was just fascinated with his life and his story and his curiosity. And I thought, well, there must be a book about him, a movie, a documentary, something, and at the time there wasn't. So I started to slowly make the documentary from there.
5: Well, we want to hear from you. What technology first filled you with a sense of wonder? Maybe it was the telephone or the computer, the internet, or something else. How did it change the way you saw the world? Email us at 1A at WAMU.org. Rachel, part of your film is about Joe and how he manipulated the phone system, but it's also about the struggles he faced being blind at the time, when many people believed that having disabilities meant being severely limited and incapable of living independently. How does the film challenge that notion?
6: Yeah, throughout the film, you see the ableism in society and people thinking that, you know, he couldn't have a job. There's even someone who asked him if he could put his clothes on in the morning. I mean, really horrible stuff. And he just decided he was going to be independent and that no matter what, he was going to get a job with the telephone company, which had been his lifelong dream. And even if that meant hacking into the phone to get a job, he was going to do it.
5: Dina, I want to learn a little bit more about how Joe created this really subculture of hacking. But how did his whistling lay that groundwork for hacking and experimenting with technology?
7: Well, he had perfect pitch. And he heard this tone in the phone, and without even really thinking about it, he copied it, and he whistles it, and all of a sudden the line drops and starts again. And for any of the rest of us, we would have thought it was a glitch, right? But that's not how his mind worked. The way his mind worked was, why did that happen? And so he did it again, and it happened again, and it happened again. And he learned this when he was a child, right? And so this was his little powerful secret, his superpower. And then he goes to college, and he's with all these kids who aren't paying much attention to him and are always thinking that they need to help him. And he mentions to one of them, hey, I can get you free long distance.
5: And let's listen to how he remembers his growing popularity with students who wanted his help to call home for free.
8: One other student heard about it, and another one, and another one. One night with about 40 people, you know, wanting phone calls.
5: So how did this work, Dina? How did he help people make phone calls?
7: Well, basically what they would do is they would dial a local number, and then he would whistle before it was over, and it would drop the line. And then the phone company and the phone itself just thought they were still on a local line, and then they would dial the long distance. And, you know, we were talking about this. It was incredibly expensive to dial long distance. I used to have to call my parents and do a, you know, collect phone call, and then they would call me back.
5: Dina, call me back.
7: Yeah,
5: exactly.
7: Yeah. Sorry, Sandy's not here. And so it was not just something that made him popular because it was sort of a party trick. It was a very, very practical thing that he could offer these students who, until that moment, hadn't paid much attention to him.
5: Well, Rachel, his sense of hearing and his ability to mimic sounds meant that people were coming to him for help. And we also learned in the documentary that he became an enemy of the telecom systems, and that despite this deep passion he had for the telephone and his knowledge, he did struggle to find a job as a phone operator. How did Joe and other people who, they call themselves phone freaks, fight operators like AT&T and the monopoly they held on phone calls?
6: Well, they were the first to, you know, find this major security flaw in the network, which the phone company had not planned for, which is that the signal used to control the system and your voice went down the same line, the same telephone line. And so, that was a huge security flaw that they discovered. And, I mean, it's interesting because when he was finally hired by the telephone company, he was essentially hired as a white hat hacker. And he was working for the telephone company as a hacker, trying to vet out security flaws for them.
5: Well, we mentioned this larger subculture of, they call themselves phone freaks, Dina, and they were experimenting with the phone network in the late 60s and early 70s. What kind of technological progress did that experimentation yield?
7: Well, in the end, you know, they were basically people who were trying to break a technological system. I mean, almost like we saw those earlier in the show when you were talking about AI agents breaking into the system. This was the same thing. It wasn't necessarily to do harm. It was actually either just to see what the limits of it were, what the rules of it were. And so phone freaks ended up originally, there was sort of, there was Adrian Lamo, there was Kevin Mitnick, there were all these people who would later go on to be really well-known computer hackers, but before there were computers, there were phone freaks. And one of the interesting things about this is that some very famous phone freaks ended up becoming legion in, the computer world. Steve Jobs and Steve Wozniak had actually heard about Joy Bubbles and how he had whistled into the phone and gotten free long distance. So they actually built something called a Blue Box to do that.
5: Well, Clifford emailed us about that, saying before founding Apple, Steve Wozniak and Steve Jobs built and sold Blue Boxes, electronic devices designed to generate precise audio tones, specifically a 2600 hertz tone that tricked telephone switching systems into granting free long-distance calls. And so it raises this question about, yes, he was hacking the system, but he has inspired also some of the most influential tech pioneers of our day.
7: Yeah, they built a Joy Bubbles in a box, basically, because they didn't have perfect pitch. And Steve Jobs at one point told his biographer, had there not been the Blue Box, there might not have been Apple. And, you know, Steve Jobs and Steve Wozniak weren't really trying to just break the system. They were curious. Their curiosity is what drove them. And for a lot of hackers, white hat hackers and black hat hackers, the beginning motivation is curiosity. And a hacker once told me the only difference between a white hat hacker and a black hat hacker is intention. It's not skill.
5: Rachel, as you were working on this documentary and uncovering Joe's story, what did you learn about how he thought about this chapter in his life when he learned how to hack the phone system and eventually create a subculture?
6: Yeah, this was huge for him. I mean, it was the first time that he really was able to build a community around him. When he got in trouble in college, there was a whole media sensation around it. And it was through that other people across the country who had also discovered this independently figured out that there were other people, and they came to Joy Bubbles, and so they all met each other through him.
5: We're talking to Rachel Morrison. She's a documentary filmmaker, archival producer, and director of Joy Bubbles. Also with us, Dina Temple-Raston, managing editor and host of the cyber and intelligence podcast and radio show, Click Here. Well, while he's in college, Joe's phone hacking talents draw international attention. He's profiled in Esquire magazine. Dina, what did that mean for his profile and who he was able to reach with this story?
7: Well, all of a sudden it became a movement, right? People who wanted to do the same sort of thing that he was doing. I think what's sort of sweet about it, though, is there's a core goodness, a gooiness to him that goes far beyond the phone freaking. I mean, when the phone freaking sort of caught on, he was less interested in that and started getting interested in connection instead. He started calling people all over the world just to talk and make that connection. He had a phone line that people could call in which he would tell stories or he'd recite poetry. So really different than Steve Wozniak and Steve Jobs, who went on to make Apple, right? This was just a really sweet guy who had this core of humanity that it comes out in Rachel's film. It's just this core of humanity that it's really hard not to love.
5: Well, Rachel, as Dina alludes to there, later in life, he changed his name to Joy Bubbles and decided to create this phone hotline designed to comfort other people all the way at the back of the phone book. How did it work?
6: So he decided, because he was always just a total genius,

0: line where you would call in and he would record on his answering machine these essentially proto-podcasts where he would just talk about things in his life. He loved noises and he loved telling stories about his childhood and all sorts of things. So he, you know, after his sort of creating community through the phone freaks, later in life he was creating community through this telephone line. And people would leave him messages, and sometimes he would pick up the phone, and he made friends that way.
1: Mm-hmm. Now, Joe was a very complex man. He also had a very difficult life. He survived childhood sexual abuse, bullying, a violent home. And in the 1980s, he also claimed to have reverted back to his childhood. He would say he was 5 years old until his death in 2007. Rachel, how did you decide to approach those facets of his life in the documentary?
0: Yeah, it's a very interesting shift in his life to be this this person who really wanted to work for the telephone company and be an adult and fight the ableism in his life. And then, you know, he decides that he's going to deal with the trauma that he experienced as a kid by going back and reliving his childhood and then also legally changing his name to Joy Bubbles. I think that it's complicated, but the phone runs throughout his entire life. And, you know, like I said, it was always a way for him to build community.
1: Dina, I want you to connect some dots for us, because when we think about the telephone, and I'm thinking back to my childhood and the landline and the cord that you tried to stretch to the other room so you can kind of have a semi-private conversation. And then we think about the power that our phones, like our cell phones, have right now. We think about the rapidly evolving development of AI. Where do you see the connection?
2: Well, I think it's a progression, right? And also what's interesting about it is that we keep coming back to these same themes, right? Of, you know, Facebook was supposed to be about connection,
1: yeah,
2: right? You know, AI is supposed to be to help you do your job better, so maybe you have more free time, so there's more connection. You know, technology is always supposed to be making our lives easier. It doesn't always happen in the beginning.
1: Right.
2: But it's supposed to be used as a vehicle to, you know, improve our lives. And in that beginning part of it, there's always a snafu. I think that's one of the themes that always comes up, right? So you find a vulnerability in the telephone. You find vulnerability in the networks that computers are connected to. Now we're finding vulnerabilities that AI is discovering that we never knew about. So, you know, we've told this story before, so same story, different technology.
1: Is there a lesson, though, for us as we try to grapple with this evolving technology in our lives today?
2: Well, there's always this other side that we don't think about, right? We always think we build something and it must be great. And there's always this vulnerability, this thing we didn't think about that comes back to haunt us. We're seeing it now with these latest AI hacks, with OpenAI and Anthropic. It didn't occur to them that AI would try to link a bunch of zero days together and break out. But we need, it's a failure of imagination. And I think maybe that's the lesson that's in all of this, is that we have these technologies, but we don't think how they might be misused soon enough. We just embrace them.
1: Well, that's Dina Temple Raston. She's managing editor and host of the Cyber and Intelligence Podcast and radio show, Click Here. Also with us today, Rachel Morrison. She's a documentary filmmaker, archival producer, and director of Joy Bubbles. Rachel, if people are interested in exploring Joe's story through your documentary, where can they find it?
0: It's playing at film festivals through the end of the year, and it will have a theatrical release next year. So just watch out for it.
1: Well, we'll look forward to seeing that on the big screen. And Dina will be back in a few weeks for the next installment of our Cyber Monday series. In the meantime, you can listen to past installments on our website, v1a.org. Just click the series tab. Today's producer was Lauren Hamilton. Megan Dietrich is the executive producer of Click Here, and Zach Hirsch is the senior producer. And this program comes to you from WAMU, part of American University in Washington, distributed by NPR. I'm Jen White. Thanks for listening. We'll talk again tomorrow. This is 1A.

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1: 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What does it mean for all of us when that skepticism creeps into science and medicine? We bring you a conversation from the Aspen Ideas Festival about science in an age of skepticism and what doctors, researchers, and teachers are doing to rebuild confidence in evidence itself. 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

0: from New York. This is Democracy Now!
1: So we've all been seeing the headlines coming out of Silicon Valley where AI engineers, workers from Anthropic and other tech companies are warning that AI might cause mass extinction, the end of humanity. So I don't think that we should necessarily take seriously what they're saying about the tools, about AI itself, but we should take very seriously the fact that they are willing to gamble the entire world for what they believe is a very profitable technology.
0: As AI researchers warn unregulated artificial intelligence could kill off the human race, we'll speak with Astra Taylor and Naomi Klein, co-authors of the new book, End Times Fascism and the Fight for the Living World. The book examines how wealthy elites, including tech CEOs, are preparing for the end of the world, even as they contribute to growing inequality, political instability, wars, and the climate crisis. The book also looks at the social movements pushing back.
1: All over the world, we're seeing social movements, whether they're rising up against data centers or against AI in schools or against corrupt governments in Albania. All over the world, these social movements are committing to the living world, that the places where they live are worth saving, worth putting themselves on the line for. Their neighbors are worth saving. People and the living world are worth saving.
0: Today, Naomi Klein and Astra Taylor on End Times Fascism for the Hour. All that and more coming up. Welcome to Democracy Now!, democracynow.org, The War and Peace Report. I'm Amy Goodman. The Supreme Court has blocked President Trump's efforts to restrict mail-in voting ahead of November's midterm elections. On Monday, the court issued a brief, unsigned order upholding a lower court ruling that bars the U.S. Postal Service from fully implementing Trump's executive order, which sought to create federal lists of citizens and to refuse delivery of mail-in ballots to people not on those lists. This comes as a whistleblower is alleging federal agents may have broken state laws in a wide-ranging search for alleged unlawfully registered voters. The whistleblower reached out to California's Democratic Senator Alex Padilla, who made the complaint public Monday. Senate Democratic leader Chuck Schumer warned the Department of Homeland Security pulled hundreds of federal agents from their normal roles to identify supposed unlawful voters.
2: DHS, under Trump, is forcing its officials to carry out an illegal scheme, break state laws, and treat U.S. citizens as collateral damage, all to advance his scheme to rig the election. They're even asking people to lie about their identities so they can create this illegal scheme. We are weeks from the midterms. Americans should not have to fear being targeted by their own government because of how they're registered to vote.
0: President Trump's rejected calls to regulate artificial intelligence, calling warnings about the threat of super intelligent machines a hoax. Writing on his Truth Social platform, Trump boasted, quote, "The only controller guardrails that AI needs is a strong and smart, high IQ president, and the USA has that in spades. There's a sick conspiracy going on against AI and data centers, and the only one that is happy about it is China. Whoever wins AI wins," Trump said. His comments came after Anthropic CEO Dario Amodei and other AI heads publicly called for a slowdown in the development of frontier AI models and called for government regulation themselves. On Monday, Trump called Jensen Huang, the CEO of the computer chip maker NVIDIA. While Huang was speaking at an AI summit in Los Angeles, Huang put the president on speakerphone.
3: Well, I know about AI. I also have common sense about AI. The robots will not be taken over. The AI will not be taken over the rest of the world. The whole thing is a hoax.
0: We'll have more on artificial intelligence after headlines with Naomi Klein and Astra Taylor, co-authors of the new book, End Times Fascism and the Fight for the Living World. Yemen's Iran-backed Houthis seized two islands and the southern Red Sea Monday as Saudi Arabia launched 54 airstrikes over the past 24 hours. The Houthis are currently digging into positions on the western coast of Yemen along the Red Sea. On Monday, Saudi Crown Prince Mohammed bin Salman met with the U.S. commander who oversees Middle East operations days after President Trump dismissed the Saudi leader's calls for help in combating the Houthis. Their meeting came as Vice President J.D. Vance claimed the U.S. is, quote, on top of the situation.
4: We've also been engaged in direct conversations with the Houthis themselves. So we actually feel like we are on top of the situation. It's a very fluid and dynamic thing. But we're going to keep on monitoring it, making sure that America's best interests are represented.
0: Iran's Islamic Revolutionary Guard Corps says it shot down two more U.S.-operated MQ-1 drones over the Strait of Hormuz and says an oil tanker exploded and caught fire after colliding with mines. The IRGC did not provide further details, but the claim came as a fire broke out in an oil tanker off the coast of Oman. Two dozen sailors were evacuated. Two remain missing. On Monday, the Secretary of Iran's Supreme National Security Council rejected Trump's claim that he was open to resuming discussions with Iran, declaring, quote, no talks until Iran's conditions are met, period, unquote. On Monday, the yield on 10-year U.S. Treasury bonds passed 5% for just the second time since the 2008 financial crisis, pushing mortgage and other borrowing costs higher. Brent crude oil topped $108 a barrel as officials in Saudi Arabia said it would take weeks to repair the east-west oil pipeline struck by Houthis last week. The former ICE jail in the Florida Everglades, known as Alligator Alcatraz, frequently locked detained immigrants in outdoor metal cages that were no bigger than a phone booth. That's according to the Department of Homeland Security's internal watchdog report. At least 79 immigrants were held in these cages known as so-called calming areas for several minutes to nearly 2 hours. Investigators also found the ICE jail did not comply with standards related to medical care, food quality, personal hygiene, and recreation. The facility eventually shut down after legal challenges and scrutiny over its abuse and inhumane conditions. A coalition of six cities and counties led by New York filed a lawsuit Monday seeking to block the Trump administration's new rule, making it easier for federal officials to reject green card and visa applications from immigrants who've used public benefits. Immigrants could also be denied a green card if they or a family member received state or federal financial aid to attend college. New York Attorney General Letitia James announced a similar lawsuit against the Trump administration over the new rule on behalf of New York and nearly two dozen other states around the country. James spoke yesterday.
5: The rule would allow immigration officers to consider use of critical benefits like Medicaid and SNAP and even participation in school meal programs as part of an applicant's circumstance. And that means immigrant New Yorkers may be forced to ask themselves impossible questions. Will getting health insurance hurt my chances of getting a green card? Will accepting food assistance when I fall on hard times be held against me?
0: Donald Trump Jr.'s Bahamas wedding was secretly bankrolled by a Russian oligarch close to Russian President Putin. That's the headline of a new ProPublica expose, which found that Russian billionaire Umar Kremlev paid the bill for hundreds of thousands of dollars of expenses during Donald Trump Jr.'s destination wedding in May, including a fireworks display and the rental of two private islands. Kremlev is president of the International Boxing Association. He's been sanctioned by Ukraine over his ties to Putin, who awarded Kremlev the Order of Friendship in April. Trump Jr. and his newlywed wife, Bettina Anderson, confirm ProPublica's findings, writing on social media, quote, "Our dear friend Umar very generously hosted two incredible nights of celebrations for us. It's unfortunate that something so personal and happy can be recast as something political or sinister simply because of who someone is or where they come from," said Trump Jr. On Capitol Hill, Kentucky Republican Senator Mitch McConnell returned to the Senate for the first time since suffering a medical emergency in June. He'd been almost entirely out of public view for 3 months. McConnell used an assisted wheelchair, appeared frail, and spoke slowly when talking to reporters briefly outside the Senate chamber. Reporters were barred from recording video of the 84-year-old senator. In Turkey, authorities have detained at least 162 people in a series of raids on gay bars and the homes of LGBTQI plus activists. Police also searched the offices of six LGBTQ plus associations in weekend raids. It's part of an operation called Keep My Family Safe. Same-sex relations are not illegal in Turkey, but homophobia and transphobia remain widespread. President Recep Tayyip Erdogan has repeatedly blamed the LGBTQ plus community for falling birth rates. A federal judge in Massachusetts has blocked the Trump administration from enforcing a new rule that would limit the visa length for international students, academics, and journalists. The new policy would have capped the stay of international students who are usually allowed to extend their U.S. visas until their studies are completed, while limiting foreign journalists to remain in the U.S. for just 240 days. In New York, Palestinian rights advocate Mahmoud Khalil has filed a federal civil rights lawsuit against Columbia University, accusing the school of failing to protect him and other pro-Palestine student activists from harassment. Khalil was arrested by federal immigration agents who ambushed him at his Columbia University apartment building in March of 2025. He spent over 100 days in an ICE jail in Louisiana, missing the birth of his first child. Speaking to reporters on Monday, Mahmoud Khalil denounced what he called Columbia's deliberate indifference and discrimination aimed at intimidating Palestinian students.
6: "For over 2 years, we pleaded with Columbia. Columbia did not care. Our safety and well-being did not serve the ideological project its board of trustees was protecting, so they traded us away. We are suing because no student, regardless of their background, should go through the hell that Columbia put us through over all these years."
0: To see our interviews with Mahmoud Khalil, go to democracynow.org. And music superstar Ed Sheeran has removed the Grammy-winning musician Macklemore from the rest of Sheeran's U.S. tour following a boycott by stadium owners who cited Macklemore's Palestine advocacy and onstage comments about Gaza and the occupied West Bank. In a statement shared on Instagram, Macklemore detailed a call between Ed Sheeran and Robert Kraft, the billionaire owner of the New England Patriots and Gillette Stadium, rallied other stadium owners to ban Macklemore and told Sheeran to remove the rapper from the shows or he too would not be allowed to perform. On September 4th, Macklemore performed his song Hymns Hall to a packed MetLife Stadium in New Jersey just outside New York City. He dedicated it to Columbia University students who led a protest encampment in 2024. Hymns Hall was named after Hind Rajab, a 5-year-old Palestinian girl who was killed by Israeli soldiers in Gaza alongside 6 members of her family and the 2 paramedics who were dispatched to save her.
7: "I said free Palestine. I want those words to be loud and clear. So the people from Gaza all the way to the occupied West Bank know that we have not forgotten them."
0: That was Macklemore at MetLife Stadium. To see our interview with Macklemore last year, go to democracynow.org. And those are some of the headlines. This is Democracy Now!, the War and Peace Report. Coming up, Naomi Klein and Astra Taylor, co-authors of the new book, End Times Fascism and the Fight for the Living World. Stay with us.

0: Demagogue by Lila Downs here at Democracy Now! Studios. This is Democracy Now!, democracynow.org, the War and Peace Report. I'm Amy Goodman in New York, joined by Democracy Now! Co-host Juan Gonzalez in Chicago. Hi, Juan.
1: Hi, Amy, and welcome to all of our listeners and viewers across the country and around the world.
0: The people building AI earnestly believe that it could kill us by the end of the decade. That was the warning last week from former Anthropic researcher Jacob Coxon that set off an escalating debate over how to regulate increasingly powerful AI systems. Coxon spoke to the BBC.
2: So it's not at all an exaggeration to say that the people who are involved with both founding these companies and building the tech believe there is a possibility of human extinction. And many of the people who are sort of deep in the weeds on actually coding the thing believe that there is like a greater than 10% chance, or even greater, some smaller, but they all have different numbers for a probability that humans might die, and they all keep this in their head on a daily basis while working on the technology.
0: Amadai also called for the pace of development of artificial intelligence models to slow down. In an essay, he wrote that within 6 to 12 months, a swarm of AI agents could be capable of taking over the entire internet and cause hundreds of billions of dollars in damage. He wrote, quote, "The scale of damage would continue to increase from there if AI becomes more powerful without the necessary guardrails," unquote. But President Trump has rejected growing calls for placing regulatory guardrails on the AI industry and has called concerns over AI a hoax. On Monday, Trump called Jensen Huang, the CEO of the computer chip maker, NVIDIA. While Huang was speaking at an AI summit in Los Angeles, Huang put the president on speakerphone.
3: The data centers are great, and they make people wealthy, and they make states wealthy, and it's the oil of the next 20, 25 years. It's bigger than the internet and the AI, you know, much more so. And they're just playing right into the hands of a lot of people that don't want to see it happen, and that could be political people, and it could also be China. And we're not going to let that happen. It's a hoax. And
4: you're right. We're not going to let that happen, sir.
3: No, we're not going to let it happen. The robots are not going to be taking over the world.
0: As the debate over AI intensifies, the award-winning journalists and writers Naomi Klein and Astra Taylor have a new book out today that's connected to all of this. It's titled End Times Fascism and the Fight for the Living World. It examines how wealthy elites, including tech CEOs, are preparing for the end of the world, even as they contribute to growing inequality, political instability, wars, and the climate crisis. They'll join us in a minute, but first, here's a short excerpt from a video that was released with the book.
5: End Times Fascism is not a monolith. It's a dangerous and fractious alliance of three main groups.
6: Religious end timers.
7: From the very beginning, it's been clear that God has a special plan and purpose for the nation of Israel.
6: Tech end timers.
8: You know, I think AI will probably, like, most likely sort of lead to the end of the world. But in the meantime, there will be great companies created.
6: Ethno-nationalist end timers.
9: America is fighting with Israel for a common goal. To protect our future. To protect civilization against these barbarians.
10: Good take right there. Let's go.
6: You would prefer the human race to endure, right? You're hesitating.
4: Yeah, well, I...
11: End times fascists haven't just given up on liberal democracy. They've given up on the possibility of a shared future for all of us.
5: The most powerful people in the world are preparing for the end of the world, an end they themselves are both accelerating and profiting from.
11: We have imagined Armageddon so many times, it can almost feel inevitable, except it's not. So, which side are you on?
12: the side of bunkering down, abandoning Earth, and profiting from apocalypse? Or staying loyal to this planet and its people?
13: Who are you aligned with? Who are you protecting?
12: And making life here better.
0: A short video released in conjunction with the new book, End Times Fascism and the Fight for the Living World, written by our guests in studio for the hour, Naomi Klein, award-winning journalist, documentary filmmaker, best-selling author of a number of books, including Doppelganger and No Logo and The Shock Doctrine. Naomi Klein is also an associate professor and co-director of the Center for Climate Justice at the University of British Columbia in Canada. Astrid Taylor is an award-winning writer, activist, and documentary filmmaker, the co-founder of The Debt Collective, and author of several books, including The Age of Insecurity, Coming Together as Things Fall Apart, and The People's Platform, Taking Back Power and Culture in the Digital Age. Thanks so much for spending the hour with us. Naomi, start off with the title. Start off with End Times Fascism. Why you chose this?
14: Well, first of all, thank you for having us here, Amy. It's great to be launching the book on Democracy Now. It just came out this morning, as you said, and I think we have a long tradition of launching books together. So we decided to call it End Times Fascism because we're trying to understand what is the same and what is different about our moment of far-right extremism. I mean, we know that far-right parties with lineages to the fascists of the 20th century are rising to power in around the world. I mean, we just saw a fateful election in a German state, the first time the far right has won an election since the Second World War. We're seeing very, very disturbing polls in France, for instance. And we're seeing more and more open fascist expressions in the United States from very powerful people in government and in tech. But we don't believe that this is simply a rerun. We don't believe that history repeats on a loop. We believe that we're in something more like a sequel, where the logics of fascism, which are the logics of dehumanization, of othering, of racial supremacy and hierarchy, are now being applied in a time of global existential crisis. This is not news to Democracy Now! Listeners and viewers that we live in a time of climate breakdown and collapse. We have tools like nuclear weapons that were not known to Hitler and Mussolini, that have the ability to inflict apocalyptic levels of violence that were beyond their reach. Fascism always emerges during times of systemic crises, and it actually emerges as a way to protect capitalism from systemic change. So if we think about 20th century fascism in Europe after the First World War, there was a rising socialist response to the wreckage of the First World War, then to the Great Depression. And fascism rises up. We call it capitalism's threat response, or capitalism with bared teeth, to make sure that all of that popular public anger is pivoted towards the scapegoat. So in our time, as we see these global crises that could lead to systemic change, or there can be this, what we're calling end times fascist response, that says, let it burn. And now it's a fight for who's going to survive the future. Now it's about building, as you saw in that film that we were fortunate to work with a great a team of filmmakers on, it's about building the bunkers and the rocket ships and the escape hatches. For religious end-timers, it's literally about the bunker in the sky. It's about the idea of the rapture. But that is almost like a template for these more secular stories that are also a kind of a rapture, but we call it in the book a wealth rapture. If you've got resources, you can rapture yourself away from the impacts of those threats that we are all in. So that's why we call it End Times Fascism. It hasn't won yet, and the reason we wrote the book is because people are fighting back, and we think if we're able to look at this very frightening reality with clear eyes, the more it is exposed to the light, the less popular it is, because in fact those people cherish our one and only home and want to stay and want to make it better.
1: Naomi, how is this different, for example, if from the 1950s and 60s, when at the height of the Cold War, there were Americans, especially upper class Americans, building bomb shelters, convinced that there was going to be a nuclear war, and the rest of the population eventually began to organize in an anti-nuclear movement that peaked in the 1980s and that led really to capitalism being forced to restrain itself to some degree in terms of arms control treaties. Why is this different than back then?
14: Well, Juan, I guess it's different because the people we're calling end times fascists are systematically dismantling that precise international infrastructure. One of the things that all those three three factions all agree on, whether it's the religious fundamentalists, the tech extremists that we heard from in that video, or the ethno-nationalists, they don't agree on everything. But they all agree they want to get rid of the United Nations. They all believe that that is the sort of antichrist of their story. Sometimes they literally call it the antichrist. And that chapter that you're describing, which is we write about in the book, Juan, and I would actually love Astra to bring Astra into the conversation, because she went pretty deep into this research on the history of bunkering in the United States and how people shifted the tide, because we actually think that's a really inspiring story that we need to know better. Can I bring in Astra, my
1: sure.
14: incredible co-author?
15: Hey, thank you so much. Again, thanks for having us. I mean, yeah, it is, you know, very quickly in the 1950s, the government policy was to encourage people to build their own bomb shelters in their backyard. And that was the response to the nuclear threat. And only around 1%, 2% of households did that, in part because people revolted at the idea of protecting themselves and letting their neighbors perish. And there was a massive debate in magazines like Time Magazine, Life Magazine, that was around the idea of gunning thy neighbor. And people said, we don't want to do that. We don't want to be hiding in a hole in the ground with guns pointing outwards and turning the people we care about away. And that is part of the genesis of the movement for nuclear disarmament. And, you know, it was ordinary people who put the right solution on the table, which is, let's get rid of nuclear bombs. Let's not turn on each other and bunker down. And there's a lesson in that for today.
14: I mean, it's so interesting, because what they understood at the time is, like, either you bunker, either you just protect you and yours, or you get at the root cause of the crisis and you say, actually, we can't live with these weapons, right? It's too dangerous.
15: Yeah.
14: And, you know, as you both know, the nuclear disarmament movement had tremendous successes. In many ways, we argued that in the book that it was a victim of its own success, because many people in the disarmament movement believed that they had won so many victories that now the people in charge were just going to finish the job, because so many thousands of nuclear warheads were successfully disarmed and it seemed like there was a new era. And you know, the majority of the stockpiles were disarmed, but not enough, and now there is a rearming and AI is being embedded in the nuclear arsenal, which is why at the end of the book we call for a triple disarmament movement. And in fact, Juan, we have something that you might be interested in, which a new coinage in the book, which is the Stephen Miller test. And basically the argument that we're making is that eventually the most powerful tools, the most powerful weapons will meet the worst people in the world. And if you don't want those tools to find themselves in the hands of Stephen Miller, then the tools should not exist. And that applies to nuclear weapons, it applies to AI, it applies to the wealth concentration itself, which we believe should be now understood at the WMD, that this level of wealth that has accumulated at the top of our economy has itself become a weapon of mass destruction. And so we need to be disarming the wealth bombs, the tech bombs, and of course, the bomb bombs. But because we are now seeing that these very dangerous, completely immoral people who seem to have such a casual attitude, and we see this from Donald Trump's most recent posts, just a kind of shrug in the face of apocalypse, they exert a magnetic pull towards one another.
1: Yeah, and I want to follow up and ask either one of you if you want to answer this, because I did read the book in the last couple of days and really found it to be tremendously well written. At the same time, though, there were some concerns I had. For instance, there's very little mention of the rise of a multipolar world, of how the rise of East Asia, especially the shift of the world's industrial working class to China, Vietnam, India, Indonesia, Bangladesh, along with Brazil and Mexico, that's, in the view of many, that's the single biggest impediment to U.S. economic dominance of the capitalist market's expansion, and that's also the biggest threat that many of these end-timers, as you label them, are concerned about. They're concerned about China, yet China and its impact on U.S. hegemony and capitalism is not mentioned at all in the book.
14: Well, I think that the threat of China is really, really central to the unimpeded AI rollout. It's really the only argument they have, and we do write about that in the book, but you're right, it's not the central focus of the book. We are more focused on the United States and the way in particular this is being pushed through Latin America, because we think there, and Europe, but the threat of the multipolar world, I do think is central, because the only argument that Donald Trump really has in the face of the threats that are now being articulated from inside the House, from inside the companies, is but China. If we don't build it, they will. And it's completely untrue that deregulated AI has to be built the way it's being built, or else China will build it. China is much more open to regulating these technologies to the multilateral rules within the multilateral system. It's the U.S. that has been blowing up these agreements. And you know, when the doomsday clock was reset this year, it was it's always pretty harrowing, but this year it was particularly so. They moved it forward 4 seconds. And describe not just the threats, whether it was biological weapons, nuclear weapons, AI, but the way the U.S. government under Donald Trump was going after all of the international agreements that governments like China had been a party to, and just saying we don't need them. It's the tools and the dismantling of any attempt to constrain those tools.
15: It's also about the narrative that the people in power are telling themselves, and I think, you know, we're tracking how there's a certain embrace of apocalyptic narrative, of Armageddon, of the end times, that, you know, doesn't, every government in the world doesn't have that narrative, right? It's something that's very powerful in certain branches of the United States political class, in Israel, in parts of Latin America. So we're not saying that it applies to every country around the entire world. And so that's one reason that isn't sent. There are some, you know, very powerful international players that aren't central to the thesis.
16: Asra and Naomi, you write about Peter Thiel saying, quote, "Today a staggering number of his former colleagues and acolytes occupy powerful positions in every part of the Trump administration. The most consequential of them is J.D. Vance." If you can explain, who is Peter Thiel? What does it mean to have his inner circle populating the inner circle of the United States? And talk about all of these figures that are so much in the news now, that were standing behind President Trump during his inauguration, people who were opposed to him before, who took him off their platforms. I mean, we're talking about people like Jeff Bezos, people like Mark Zuckerberg and others.
15: Yes. Peter Thiel is a powerful billionaire and venture capitalist who's been in Silicon Valley for a long time. He's part of the PayPal mafia. So he founded PayPal with David Sachs, who was Trump's former AI and crypto czar, and also Elon Musk, of course, who is now the president of SpaceX. Everybody will know him. Peter Thiel is quite interesting because he's been on the far right very proudly for a long time, since he was an undergraduate at Stanford, when he and David Sachs actually wrote a book against political correctness. And he has been on the vanguard of being very much against democracy, very quasi-libertarian, but now just explicitly authoritarian, and has written things like, you know, democracy and freedom are incompatible. He was one of the first figures in Silicon Valley to come out for Trump in 2015. And as we write in the book, and as you said, many of his protégés are now in positions of power, and the most influential one is J.D. Vance. J.D. Vance has written about how his life changed when he saw Peter Thiel give a lecture, and this lecture inspired Vance to go to Silicon Valley to become a venture capitalist, not a very illustrious one, and that's where he met critical figures who would fund his political rise, including Thiel, who gave what was a record-breaking donation of $15 million and kind of launched and made possible Vance's bid to become the senator of Ohio. And it was Peter Thiel who also brokered the meeting at Mar-a-Lago where Vance was able to apologize for calling Donald Trump Hitler. So Vance is, of course, one of those figures who used to be opposed
16: to... Vance
15: was once, you know, he was once for green energy. He was against Donald Trump, who he said misleads people and offers empty promises like building a wall, you know, which won't actually improve people's lives. But he's also quite an opportunist, and Peter Thiel brokered peace among those two, and now we know Vance is the VC VP. J.D. Vance is also critical in our book because he is who helped bring together the AI industry and Donald Trump. So we'll remember from Donald Trump's first term that he was against big tech. He was railing against big tech all the time. Thanks to J.D. Vance, who hosted a dinner at David Sachs' house, Trump got on the AI train. And it was a fundraiser, but it was also a pitch session. And Vance's Silicon Valley brethren told Donald Trump that AI would be good for the economy, but it would be very good for the fossil fuel sector. And now we see that the Trump administration is all in on AI and not much else. So when we, you know, look at the famous image of the second Trump inauguration, we see all those tech execs given their front seats and they're lined up. You know, our position is that it was the AI, it is the promise of generative AI eating the economy that actually turned them fascist and caused this incredible alliance with the Trump regime that we're seeing.
16: Yeah, that alliance has served them incredibly well. It has produced the first trillionaire. It has produced companies that are claiming valuations roughly equivalent to the entire U.S. economy. And what they wanted from Donald Trump was exactly what they got, a frontier. You know, you hear this phrase used all the time now, frontier AI. But if you think about what a frontier is a Wild West. It has no rules. And what they were upset about under the last administration was that there were some, you know, not radical, very simple rules like you have to label deep fakes, guardrails against precisely the scenarios that they're now talking about in terms of integration with weapon systems and the prospect of a rogue AI. So all of this was on the table years ago. There were discussions at the United Nations. It's interesting that they're always using China as the boogeyman of why they have to roll out AI without rules. China has many more rules regulating AI than the United States has, you know, including rules around not allowing children to have these like personal relationships with AI where there's confusion about whether or not you're talking to a friend or a robot or a therapist or whatever it is. So first of all, that's a lie, and that's just the fact that people are not educated about what China is doing that is allowing people to fall for this line of like, oh no, if we don't do it, China will. They just simply don't know how China is regulating this. But one of the things I've been thinking about is, and we have to be aware of how active this push was for the frontier, because now, of course, these CEOs are all coming forward and saying, please regulate us. We'll regulate ourselves. We know we need to be regulated, as if they weren't the ones who not only demanded this Wild West frontier, but bankrolled it and created this strategic alliance with Donald Trump so that he would deliver it to them. And now they're realizing, okay, maybe we've gone too far and we have to look more credible. And Donald Trump is going, no way. Why is he saying no way? Because he has tanked the entire U.S. economy. And the only thing he has going for him is the AI stock bubble. And he's terrified of this bubble bursting all over him before the midterm elections or before the next presidential.
14: He also is very invested in it personally, right? He's richer than he's ever been because of the rampant corruption of this administration, the money he's made from crypto, but also many different ways that he and his family are invested in AI. So that's why he's doing these frantic things like calling Jensen Huang on stage to say, don't worry, we're not going to do anything. But if you'll allow me, I was really struck because there's this myth, you know, these sort of parables of the technology slipping out of the hands of the men who built it, right? The Sorcerer's Apprentice, Frankenstein, creating a monster, right? And that's the myth that they're all telling. Oh, no, we've created this powerful monster. It's out of our hands, and now it's going to destroy us. I would argue that that myth really is coming true, but the monster is not AI, Amy. It's Donald Trump. They created Donald Trump. He is their monster. He's out of control, and he just won't stop. And they're like, wait a minute, maybe it's going too fast.
16: We're going to break and then come back to this discussion. Naomi Klein and Astra Taylor are co-authors of the new book out today, End Times Fascism and the Fight for the Living World. We'll continue our conversation in 30 seconds.

0: are coming for me by Maku Sound System. This is Democracy Now!, democracynow.org, the War and Peace Report. I'm Amy Goodman with Juan Gonzalez. We're spending the hour with Naomi Klein and Astra Taylor, co-authors of the new book, End Times Fascism and the Fight for the Living World. I want to go back to the video that was released in conjunction with the book.
1: On a mountaintop in the dead of winter, a group of faithful men gathered an audience to share their vision. They had seen a gleaming city bathed in golden light. The city would be filled with buildings so beautiful they would seem to float above the earth as if descended from heaven. Their vision already had a name.
2: New Gaza.
3: So, let's see if these things work. They never usually work.
1: The mountaintop in question was the resort town of Davos. The faithful men presenting their vision were U.S. real estate moguls Jared Kushner and Steve Witkoff.
4: Well, this is a very exciting day. See, I'm a real estate person at heart, and it's all about location. Look at this beautiful piece of property.
5: Let's just plan for catastrophic success.
1: Out of the horrors of a live stream genocide, an exclusive paradise was about to emerge fully formed.
5: We've already started removing the rubble and doing some of the demolition.
0: Part of the video that was released with the book, End Times Fascism and the Fight for the Living World. It's by Naomi Klein and Astra Taylor. I want to talk about Gaza right now. I mean, we're coming off of, in Venice right now, you have two Israeli filmmakers, Rachel Soar and Yuval Abraham, who just came out with a film called Maza. And now members of the Israeli government are threatening to take away their citizenship. And it was based on the commentary of high-level Israeli officials, unnamed, talking about the killing in Gaza deliberately. Naomi Klein.
6: Yeah, and the use of AI to do so. I actually haven't seen the film. I'm definitely looking to see it. But it underlines what we already know, thanks to Palestinian journalists at a huge personal cost in the documenting of a live stream genocide.
0: Over 250 of them killed in this last 2 years.
6: And, you know, as we say in the film, this is the story that the Trump administration is telling, is that out of apocalypse, there will be this paradise. There will be what they're calling New Gaza. We begin the book with it because it is such a extreme distillation of the story. And I believe it's the most dangerous story ever told. It's a biblical story. It's deeply encoded in our culture, whether we're religious or not. And the story is, first comes the flood, first comes the apocalypse, first comes the mass death, and out of the mass death, the great cleansing, the fury of God, comes the golden city, the paradise for the chosen few. And that story, which, you know, it's the story of the flood and the ark, it's told in its most violent form in the book of Revelation. For people who believe in it literally, it has confused the difference between bad and good. It's kind of flipped the switch, where when we see the things in our world that should be warning us, telling us, we need to act. We are in a time of crisis. It's an emergency, whether it's climate disasters, whether it's COVID, that things are breaking down. That what is seen instead are signs. Oh no, what it means is that we're entering the end times. And while that may be bad for many people, it's actually very good for the chosen few. So yeah, that's why we started with this myth of New Gaza. There is no paradise that is coming out of the apocalypse in Gaza. But that is the story that the Trump administration is telling. It's a privatized paradise that they're proposing to build. They're using this kind of biblical narrative, but of course it's all for profit because it's the Trump administration. They want to build luxury condominiums over a mass grave. And you saw there that it's a literal story. We do think that the Board of Peace is significant in the sort of evolution of the privatization of the state, the fact that the Trump administration is not just attacking the United Nations and defunding the United Nations, but trying to replace the United Nations with something called the Board of Peace, which Trump would be head of for life, that they would control, that they would give themselves immunity. And this is, you know, part of what we mean by bunkering, by escaping. It's like they see the state as a mine site. They see, like, the United States as a place that they can extract from, not just extract wealth and resources, and we're watching them do that, but also extract other things that matter to them, like legal immunity, right? I mean, the Board of Peace gives them that. So that's why we start with that. And it brings together these different parts of the coalition, because there are, religious extremists, both Christian Zionists and Messianic Jews, who really do believe that Gaza, Iran, mean that the Messiah is coming. Like, the more violent, the better. And you've covered on the show, you know, officers in the U.S. military lodging complaints that their officers are telling them that they should welcome apocalyptic levels of violence in Iran because it means that Jesus is returning. But it's not just the religious extremists. It's also the secular versions of the story. We don't think Trump believes in the biblical version of this story, but we do believe he believes in a kind of a wealth rapture. And when you see those AI-generated images of New Gaza and Trump sharing them, you can see how these stories have distorted his brain.
7: Astrid, in the little time we have left, I'm wondering if you could talk a little bit about the resistance movements, the people's movements against this growing fascism, and also perhaps deal with that. Some of the critiques of Marxists like John Bellamy Foster, who basically insists that the fascist movement in the United States is the mass base of it is really the middle class, those people driven out by the Walmarts and the Targets from small businesses and franchisees and others who have been driven down by the growth of these top end monopoly capitalists and who are now turned to a fascist movement that for their salvation.
8: Well, I think, you know, to answer the first part, the second part first, I mean, fascism is always a movement of the injured powerful. It is a movement.

0: towards people like him. So I think that that's right. If, you know, fascism creates what we call a vertical solidarity to protect capitalism, to protect the status quo. So that that's certainly true of fascism in the past. It's certainly true today. What we have to do to build the resistance is create that horizontal solidarity, right? To not scapegoat the vulnerable, to find to build our own coalition, and find our own unusual bedfellows. And I think you see that in the resistance to fascism that's growing in the United States and around the world. You know, one thing, you know, Naomi said this, the people we're tracking, end times fascism is not a coherent ideology necessarily. It's not a monolith, right? It's a fractious alliance of these three groups, the religious end timers, the tech accelerationists, the ethno-nationalists. But what they have in common is the sense that things are going to be increasingly unstable. We say that they're both building their arcs and they're causing the floods, right? They're accelerating collapse. They've decided to just bring it on and abandon this shared world and their various fantasies of a bunkered nation or, you know, ascending to heaven or the digital cloud. So the resistance fundamentally needs to be grounded in a desire to stay here on Earth, to commit to this place. We describe them at one point in the book as traitors to creation, and we don't use that word traitors lightly. You know, we're saying they're not traitors to the flag or the nation, but actually to life on Earth, to our shared humanity, our shared planet. And I think we see that commitment to what we call here-ness in the book, in the movement against data centers that is sweeping the nation, in the resistance to ICE, where people are saying, no, I'm going to defend my community and defend my neighbors, and people standing up and fighting for labor rights, which fascists are always attacking, fighting for the environment, fighting against detention centers. And so we see the resistance growing all over the world. But I think that the data center revolt is a main one for us because it really draws new lines and shows people, is bringing people together who, you know, a year ago or a couple of years ago might have been fighting over culture war issues. And now they're saying, whoa, actually, we have a lot in common because there's a class of people who actually want to replace us with robots. Maybe we should be on the side of humanity against the machines.
1: Including those small business people, Juan, who you're referring to, and this is why it really is an opportunity to form those new alliances, because Donald Trump has betrayed many of the people who did vote for him the first time. The trouble, of course, is that many powerful Democrats are also taking money from the large tech companies, and so are not willing to harvest what has been called by, you know, a comedian in, I believe it was Madison, the most bipartisan issue since beer is the opposition to these tech companies. But in order to gain political advantage from that huge bipartisan issue, you have to be willing to go against your donors or not take their money in the first place.
2: And Naomi, the business model of these AI fascists, if they were to be able to prevail, throw millions of people out of work, how will they make the money? Because obviously Henry Ford back in the day, the days of the early monopoly capitalism, believed you had to give workers a living wage so they could consume the products that you produced.
1: Well, I'm not sure it's all that thought through. I think that they think they're mainly going to be selling products to other businesses in the short term. But this is why, one, it is a bubble and it is a process of extraction. And the bubble is rigged to explode all over working people and their pensions right now.
0: Yeah, I think they also think that they'll make a lot of money hooking up with the government and the military. I mean, there's a quote from Alex Karp, who's a colleague of Peter Thiel, CEO of Palantir, and you know, he said, we quote him in the book saying, you know, if these tech companies think they're going to take everybody's jobs and then not work with the military, they are, I'm going to change what he said and say, they are foolish. And what he's saying is essentially, if you're planning to build a technology that causes a job apocalypse, you're also going to have to align with the state and help build the mechanisms to police and control
1: and contain
0: the masses of dispossessed human beings.
3: I wanted to end with the end of your book. 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

Zeppa singing Tears live in session. That's it for this week's Arts Hour. Thank you for your ears, and thank you to both my guests, Laruska Ivanzadeh and Yosha Bongard. 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But now, from me, Nikki Baddie, studio managers Dave O'Neill and Jackie Marjoram, and producers Nikki Paxman and Kieran Birmingham, see you next week.

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3: 24 states plus the District of Columbia are suing the Education Department over new student loan caps. These caps would affect advanced healthcare degrees, including nursing. The lawsuit warns these new rules will worsen the healthcare worker shortage. But Republicans say the fears are overblown. How new limits on student loans could impact our healthcare. 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
5: Four states plus the District of Columbia are suing the Education Department over new student loan caps. 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The lawsuit warns these new rules will worsen the healthcare worker shortage. But Republicans say the fears are overblown. How new limits on student loans could impact our healthcare. 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
9: And I'm Steve Inskeep with a report card on progress. World leaders agreed in 2015 to set a series of goals to improve everything from clean water to world peace. They hope to meet those goals by 2030. As United Nations leaders meet this week in New York, reporter Kamala Thiagarajan checked in on how they're doing. Welcome.
12: Hi, Steve.
9: Are any of these goals going to be met?
12: I would say very few, if any. You know, and that's because the world is nowhere close to achieving what leaders set out to do in 2015. Representatives from all over the world signed off on these goals like gender equality, clean water and sanitation, peace, justice, strong institutions. And these goals were broken down into many measurable targets. Just 15% of these targets are on track. Roughly half are making marginal progress. But others are stagnant. They're not going anywhere. And some of these goals were even worse off than we were in 2015.
9: Wow. So are we making any progress as a planet?
12: Some of the health goals are actually seeing some positive trends. So experts I talked to told me that child mortality rates are going down, fewer babies are dying, and life expectancy is increasing. Paul Spiegel, the director of the Johns Hopkins Center for Humanitarian Health in Baltimore, says that the goals worked where money, technology, political will all lined up. For instance, he says that since 2015, a lot more people have access to safe drinking water. Electricity reaches 92% of the world. 74% of the world is connected to the Internet.
9: Okay, so electricity, Internet access, things like that are good. Which ones are not so good?
12: Hunger, especially due to crises. So So more people are not getting enough to eat, and the number of refugees relative to the global population has more than doubled since 2015. And on the environmental front, species are going extinct, and there's a lot of hazardous waste as the world's appetite for electronics and related goods soars. So Andrew Shepherd from the Institute of Development Studies in the UK says policymakers really need to be better at anticipating these crises and responding to emergencies.
9: What else do experts say governments should have been doing?
12: Experts want to see governments build resilient institutions that actually help people, such as giving people more easier access to loans, for instance, to get them through the hard times. So also experts say focusing on climate and environment is key. Investing more in climate resilience, for instance, and increasing disease surveillance, community infrastructure, strengthening food, agriculture, social systems, all of this will help.
9: You know, it must have seemed like a nice idea in 2015 to set goals like world peace. But were these goals overall just unrealistic?
12: That's a question that experts continue to debate. I talked to Charles Kenny, who is with the Washington, D.C. think tank called the Center for Global Development. He says the goals are not impossible to achieve, but it would take dramatic policy change from participating countries. And I think you're right. I mean, it's hard to imagine that kind of global cooperation in today because we live in a world where there's so much unresolved conflict and a lot of bad sentiments. So it's a very different world from 2015. But what experts remind us is that governments just have to prioritize these goals in order for them to succeed, and they're not unachievable. It's also important to note that even if a country is not achieving a goal, they still may be making progress on it. So they say that there's still reason for hope.
9: That's Kamala Thiagarajan, and you can read more of her reporting at npr.org. Thanks so much.
12: Thank you.
9: This is NPR News.
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0: On the newsroom, what should we expect from President Trump at the UN General Assembly later today?
1: It will be fascinating to see, does he rebuke some of the people in the room for not supporting his war in Iran, and how will that room respond? Will there be walkouts or at least a chilly silence?
0: New research suggests baby girls are more sociable.
2: Girls, on average, looked proportionately longer at the human face, whereas boys, on average, looked proportionately longer at the object.
0: And later. Efforts to revive the only native cat still found in the wild in Britain. Plus, did the Dutch invent golf? First, our top stories.
3: BBC News with Emily Thomas. A report by United Nations experts has accused the Nicaraguan state of committing crimes against humanity to crush dissent and control the population. The country's authoritarian far-left leader, Daniel Ortega, has been in power for nearly 20 years. Mimi Swaby reports.
4: The report says the Nicaraguan authorities have coordinated, enforced disappearances, torture and the arbitrary detention of political opponents as part of a widespread and systemic crackdown on civilians. The UN experts say they've verified more than 160 disappearances since 2018, when a wave of anti-government protests left more than 300 dead and triggered a mass exodus from the country. They also say, since then, the authorities are responsible for deaths in custody of 8 people detained on political grounds. The report highlights that President Daniel Ortega has exercised centralized control over the very institutions, the police, prisons and courts, that are meant to protect people.
3: The G7 group of leading industrialized nations has called for the Iran-backed Houthis to immediately stop their attacks in Yemen and Saudi Arabia. The US, British and 5 other foreign ministers also demanded a halt to strikes on civilian shipping in the Red Sea. A court in Sri Lanka is set to pronounce its verdict later on Tuesday in the trial of 24 men accused of plotting the 2019 Easter Sunday bombings. The attacks killed 270 people, including 45 foreigners. Andarasa Natarajan reports.
5: The attacks on the hotels and churches holding Easter Mass in Colombo and in eastern Sri Lanka were the deadliest that the country had seen since the end of the civil war in 2009. Investigators blamed them on a homegrown Islamist extremist group. The charges include murder, conspiracy to commit terrorism, and possessing explosives and firearms. All defendants have denied involvement. Last month, 2 former senior officials were sentenced to death for criminal negligence that led to the bombings.
3: At least 11 people have been injured in Turkey in a shooting in front of a high school in Turgutlu, east of Izmir. 2 of those wounded are in a critical condition. All are said to be students. Ola Girin reports.
6: The school day began with fear and terror. Just before 8 a.m. local time, the shooting started right outside the gates. CCTV footage, apparently from earlier, appears to show the suspect walking through quiet streets, checking a shotgun, which is clearly visible. Footage captured later appears to show him running from the scene, the gun still in his hands. Local media reports say he is a 15-year-old student from the school, but this is unconfirmed.
3: BBC News. A powerful typhoon that swept along Japan's eastern coast has left at least 5 people dead and several missing. Typhoon Dojian also brought record rainfall to areas around Tokyo. The storm has moved away from Japan's coast and out into the Pacific, but officials are urging people to remain on high alert. The authorities are now assessing the extent of the damage. Lithuania's Prime Minister has told the BBC his country feels constantly threatened by Russia and has made evacuation plans for vulnerable citizens in case it's attacked. Mindaugas Sinkevičius stressed his country would fight back were Russia to attack it. His comments come a week after a NATO fighter plane shot down a drone that entered Lithuania's airspace. A report by a British group on the impact of artificial intelligence in education says getting to grips with the technology requires the same level of national urgency as wars and epidemics. Here's Aletra Naismith. Well, then half the world's students and teachers say they use AI tools for homework or instructional planning, but approaches to AI and its integration differ widely. Tech-savvy Estonia is driving adoption through collaborative subject-specific teacher networks, while Nigeria has seen success with after-school AI tutoring. The report criticizes Britain's approach as one that's too little and too late. It warns young people are already using AI far more extensively than anybody realizes, with polling suggesting many think AI lessens the importance of education. Some even think it will eventually make universities useless. The Victoria State Government in Australia has presented proposals for strict regulations for new data centres. The proposed new rules would require the facilities to secure their own renewable energy supply. The centres would also be banned from residential areas and would be forced to use non-drinking water for cooling. BBC News.
0: Thank you. You're listening to the newsroom from the BBC World Service with Oliver Conway. Nicaragua has a long history of atrocities with decades of dictatorship followed by the US-backed dirty war of the 1980s. That ended in 1990, but now UN experts say crimes against humanity are being committed in Nicaragua once again. They accuse the authorities of carrying out enforced disappearances, torture, and arbitrary detention as part of a systemic attack on civilians. In July, Nicaragua's long-term ruler Daniel Ortega, a former revolutionary, banned elections to prevent the opposition from, quote, seizing the government again. Well, our Global Affairs reporter Mimi Swaby is here. You've seen the report. Give us more details.
4: So this new report by UN experts accuses Nicaraguan, the state institution, the authorities of committing crimes against humanity to crush any dissent in the country and essentially control the population. They say authorities have coordinated enforced disappearances, torture and arbitrary detentions of any political opponents, all being part of this widespread and very systemic crackdown on civilians. It went on to say that actually since 2023, the authorities have shifted towards a long-term use of these enforced disappearances and nationwide police raids aimed at basically eliminating any remaining pockets of dissent in the country and solidifying the absolute power that President Daniel Ortega has shared with his co-president, his wife, Rosario Murillo. So they have expanded these raids to new targets to include church members, indigenous leaders and former state as well as military officials. And this is on top of the verified disappearances UN experts have confirmed since 2018, being more than 160. And that is the date, a very significant date in Nicaragua, is when a wave of anti-government protests rippled across the country, the largest in years. That left more than 300 people dead and led to a mass exodus in the country as well of Nicaraguans.
0: Now, are we seeing a return of the dirty war, at least the tactics seen then? Because Daniel Ortega was in power, left-wing leader, when his government was destabilized by the US-backed Contras.
4: We're definitely seeing a iron fist get even stronger. Daniel Ortega in July came out and said there will no longer be elections in the country, as he put it, to stop the opposition from seizing the government again. In September, we then saw the Congress pass a constitutional reform, which essentially would ban the opposition parties from taking part in that election. So, again, solidifying the fact that he is going to maintain himself in power as long as he can. This, unsurprisingly, has received a lot of criticism from the wider region as well as global leaders. The authoritarian leader, though, is also being accused by this report as well as other organisations of essentially exercising centralized control over the very institutions, the police, the courts, the prisons, that are meant to protect people from abuse. So he not only has concrete control over the government, but over the whole country, according to reports. And it's being blamed for the deaths of custody of at least 8 people since 2018 who were detained on political grounds. And we've heard again in this report how dire the situation is in prisons with the lack of healthcare and gender-based violence being rife among women too.
0: And why now? He's been in power for a long time. Is there any opposition to his rule?
4: There's very little opposition. He has cut off ties with the US. The US is a long-time foe, not cut off ties, but he's distanced himself even further, again, with this move in September, this congressional reform, again, distancing himself from that backing. He's leaning towards China as a stronger ally,
7: But on the ground, he's been in power for nearly 20 years. There's very little opposition in the country. The majority have been exiled. Any Nicaraguan leaders or politicians, lawmakers, figures in public life who I speak to are routinely outside the country due to fear of oppression and oppression for their families in the country if they have any left there.
0: Mimi, thank you. Mimi Swaby there, our global affairs reporter. World leaders will be converging on UN headquarters in New York today for the start of the annual General Assembly. It is a chance to make speeches and possibly do some behind-doors diplomacy at a time of conflict around the world in Russia, Ukraine, the Middle East and Sudan, to name just three, as well as warnings about the potential of AI to end humanity. The leadership of the UN will also be on the agenda following last year's damning criticism by President Trump. Mark Malik Brown is a former Deputy UN Secretary General.
8: The two big wars, Ukraine and Iran, are going to feature largely. Iran, I think, particularly, but with Ukraine trying to make sure it's not forgotten. I think there will be a lot of discussion of how to sort of renew the authority of the UN, which will fold into the discussion, the debate about who's the best person to succeed Guterres as Secretary General.
0: Well, Donald Trump is expected to speak in a couple of hours. The Washington bureau chief for The Guardian, David Smith, told my colleague Sally Bundock the focus is on how the US president will lead the debate.
1: It's like the World Cup of global politics, isn't it? And I think first we've got Donald Trump's main speech coming up in the morning local time. Thinking back to what he said last year, we will see if he, again, attacks the UN itself as an institution and questions its value. I would also expect Trump to defend his war in Iran. I'm sure he will say it was crucial to stopping Iran getting a nuclear weapon. It will be fascinating to see, does he also rebuke some of the people in the room for not supporting his war in Iran, as we've heard him do on other occasions, and how will that room respond? Will there be some walkouts, or at least a chilly silence? I also expect Trump to talk very positively about the effect he's had on the US domestically, claiming that it's a world leader and that he's revitalized its economy. There's, of course, plenty of domestic critics who would question that as well. And perhaps he'll touch on other themes such as AI, which he's a big supporter of. Perhaps he'll talk about the war in Russia and Ukraine. And as ever with Trump, at least some of it will be aimed at his own domestic audience, I think.
9: There are many who are hoping this could lead to progress in negotiations between Iran and the US. We've got Gulf leaders gathered there who are also behind the scenes negotiating. Of course, we've got the president of Iran who's due to address the assembly on Wednesday. What are people saying to you about expectations on that front?
1: It's obviously a crucial moment, I think, especially because Donald Trump is facing this fork in the road. Does he escalate this war? And we just saw yet another social media post quite recently where he was yet again threatening annihilation of Iran. Or is he now looking for an escape route, a way to climb down, not least because the war does seem intractable, a quagmire, as critics would say. He's paying a heavy toll for it within the US as petrol prices continue to rise. It's very unpopular with the American people, and of course he has midterm elections looming in November. So I think a lot of the focus will be on which way is Trump going to go. I think one to watch there is Saudi Arabia, which was asking for Trump's help against the Houthis, and they're not making much headway there.
0: David Smith of The Guardian. Baby girls tend to be more people-focused than boys from the very first hours of their lives. That's according to new research from Cambridge University, which also found that, on average, newborn boys showed more interest in objects. Yumna Khan from the Autism Research Centre in Cambridge led the study.
2: In the experiment, we recruited newborn infants as soon after they were born as possible from the hospital. And as soon as they were awake and alert, we showed them a video clip of, on one side of the screen, a moving face, and on the other side of the screen, a moving object. We basically found that regardless of their sex, newborn infants preferred to look at the face, which we believe is due to an innate social interest in humans and faces from birth. But what was really interesting was that we found that girls, on average, looked proportionately longer at the human face compared to boys, whereas boys, on average, looked proportionately longer at the object.
0: And why do you think that is?
2: There's been quite a lot of discussion about this in the scientific community. We know that sex differences are shaped by numerous different factors, such as upbringing, gender socialization, environmental factors. But there have also been theories that some early biological factors might play a role. For example, during pregnancy, males are exposed to higher levels of testosterone compared to females. This is what creates sex differences in the body, but it's also hypothesized to create sex differences in the brain and behavior. So when we looked at these newborn babies, because it was so soon after birth, our findings suggest that potentially these early prenatal biological factors might be playing some sort of a role in shaping sex differences.
0: And what does this tell us about the old nature v. nurture argument?
2: I always say it's not nature versus nurture, but rather it's nature and nurture. Both nature and nurture play important roles in shaping sex differences. We know definitely that nurture plays a very, very large role. But what this research suggests is that nature, early biological factors, might also play somewhat of a role. Now, it's very important to note we did not directly test that, but this is the conclusion that we're reaching based on how early that we find these differences.
0: Yamna Khan from the Autism Research Centre at Cambridge University. You're listening to the newsroom from the BBC World Service. Still to come, who invented the game of golf?
10: Given the amount of images on tiles, on drawings, on prints, in this painting, it is the subject of the painting. You can imagine that it started out, the game of golf, as we know it nowadays, it started out in the Netherlands.
0: We'll have more on that later. Ukraine's President Volodymyr Zelensky is due to meet Donald Trump on the sidelines of the UN General Assembly today. Amid fears, Russia is planning to intensify its attacks on Ukraine's heating and power networks ahead of winter. To make matters worse, Russia has ramped up the use of jet-powered drones in recent months, and these are proving much harder to shoot down. Kyiv is now in a race to develop weapons that can counter them. The BBC's Sabdu Jalil Abdurasulov joined Ukrainian air defence units trying to combat this new threat.
11: A missile shoots into the sky, leaving a long white tail behind. Seconds pass very slowly. Destroyed, reports a Ukrainian soldier having spotted in the distance a black plume of smoke from the explosion. His unit has successfully shot down a Russian jet-powered drone. These new drones are much harder to intercept, so for now, Ukrainian forces primarily use fighter jets or Western-provided air defense systems to stop them. They might be very effective, but far too costly to use against a much cheaper threat.
12: Antenna video передавача. Аккумуляторний відсік.
11: Soldiers from the 96th Air Defense Brigade show me their drone interceptors, regarded a breakthrough technology just a year ago. A bullet-shaped device helped the Ukrainian military to shoot down up to 95% of Russian drones. But it's simply too slow against the new type of threat, says the crew commander Madzi.
13: The speed of jet-powered drones is 300 to 500 kilometers per hour, which is twice as fast as our interceptors.
14: This is like a cat and mouse game. We are inventing something, Russia is trying to invent counteraction, and vice versa.
11: Andriy Gritsenyuk, the head of Brave One, Ukraine's main defense technology alliance.
14: And right now, more than 20 companies are building very fast drone interceptors on different levels of readiness. And out of them, six companies, members of Brave One, already deployed to the combat.
11: And how effective are they?
14: We have already a number of successfully destroyed Shahed and the Banderols. So we see that the trend is positive.
11: To deal with new threats, Ukraine is also trying to convert old weapons they no longer make.
14: So
11: soldiers from the Biloxerkva Air Defense Regiment are driving their anti-aircraft missile system called OSLA into cover. This giant Soviet armored vehicle on wheels is a lucrative target for Russian drones. It helps to defend Ukrainian cities from airstrikes. The problem is that there are massive shortages of ammunition for OSLA. However, Ukraine has developed a new type of missile that can be used by this old system, and they are fast enough to shoot down Russian jet-powered drones. Volodymyr, a crew member, explained.
15: The new missiles performed well. The first launches were not very successful, but then they were improved, and now they work even better than Soviet missiles.
11: Ukrainian engineers believe that it's only a matter of time before they effectively shoot down jet-powered drones on a regular basis. But the challenge of this war is to predict and prepare for future threats that do not exist yet.
0: Abdul-Jalil Abdurasulov in Ukraine. Less than 24 hours ago, Japan's east coast was being battered by torrential rain and powerful winds from Typhoon Dujian. Today, some areas are facing extreme weather of a different kind, temperatures of up to 30 degrees Celsius. More on the aftermath of the powerful typhoon from our correspondent in Tokyo, Kurumi Mori.
16: After an extremely long day yesterday of hour-to-hour rain, just nonstop, the rain would not let up, and it was getting stronger and stronger as the day went on. It really hit a peak later in the evening, at least in Tokyo, and we woke up this morning to bright blue skies. But the message from authorities today is, do not let your guard down. Even though the weather may have passed, at least in this Kanto region, which is the central region in Japan, Chiba Prefecture, which borders Tokyo Prefecture, is seeing a lot of damage now that the sun is out. 46,000 homes are still without power. JRE, Japan Railways East, says that local trains are still suspended, and so it's really affecting day-to-day transport as well. The latest numbers just came in actually now. 5 have been declared dead according to government officials, with 6 others may be missing. And unfortunately, these numbers may be trickling up higher as the day goes on. We are confirming these numbers as they come in, but the damage is done. We are seeing now the extent of it in broad daylight as helicopters really capture the scene over in Chiba Prefecture.
0: Our Tokyo correspondent, Kurumi Mori. They are the only native cats still found in the wild in Britain, though wild cats, as they're known, have long been considered functionally extinct, with surviving populations too small and heavily interbred with domestic cats to recover on their own. But a small population has now been successfully reintroduced to the Cairngorm Mountains in Scotland, and as our correspondent Lorna Gordon reports, there are plans to bring them back to other parts of the country as well.
17: The call of a Scottish wildcat. They're critically endangered, but for the past few years, experts have been breeding them for release into the Cairngorms.
18: Luckily, the cats are not aware that we're watching them all the time, but yet it is a bit like Big Brother for cats.
17: From behind a large bank of screens in a small windowless room, Estelle Morgan, who is the animal team leader for the Saving Wildcats Partnership, is keeping an eye on her charges.
18: So this is Cranachan, and he has fathered a number of kittens that have gone on to be released into the wild.
17: With 72 cameras, it is quite a surveillance programme.
18: We want to know, what are the cats actually doing? What are they actually like without us there? Are they able to climb? Are they able to pounce? Are they active at natural times? The behavioural side tells us if that cat maybe has the potential to survive in the wild.
17: 46 wildcats have so far been released into the flats and foothills here in the Cairngorms. The cats live in grassy shrubland with a forest edge, and the population, while small, is growing. And the plan to reintroduce wildcats to other areas in Scotland aims to build on the work being done here. Dr. Martin Gaywood is Species Projects Manager for Nature Scot.
19: We've had an enormous amount of success here. It's only the first step. In order to restore the wildcats to the whole of Scotland, we need to plan long term and we need to plan at a big scale.
17: Traffic, disease and interbreeding all have the potential to limit wildcat numbers, as does climate change. The new national strategy aims to spread the risk by having wildcat populations in multiple areas, as Dr. Helen Sen, Head of Conservation and Science at the Royal Zoological Society of Scotland, explains.
20: The plan is to find new release sites for this species.
7: You know, we've had some really big climate incidents here in the Strath over the last couple of years. We've had some major storms and flooding incidents. We've also had, unfortunately, a very significant forest fire in the north of the release area. And all of these things have the potential to impact the population.
17: Even after they're released, the wildcats now roaming the Cairn Gorms continue to be monitored. A tracker on a collar which will eventually drop off, sending back information. The hope is that in years to come, this precious and elusive species of cat will, with a little help, make its home not just here in the Cairn Gorms, but throughout Scotland.
0: That report by our Scotland correspondent, Lorna Gordon. It is an age-old question that has never really been solved. Who invented the game of golf? Well, now the debate's been reignited by the purchase of a painting in the Netherlands. The Rijksmuseum in Amsterdam and another institution in The Hague bought the 17th century picture called Kolf Players on Ice. That's Kolf with a C. The newsroom's golfer Richard Hamilton reports.
20: While it's generally accepted that the modern form of golf developed in Scotland from the 15th century onwards, the upcoming exhibition of Hendrik Avakamp's painting Kolf Players on the Ice has resurrected discussions about its earliest origins. The painting is considered a masterpiece and costs two museums, the Rijksmuseum in Amsterdam and the Mauritshuis in The Hague, $13 million in a joint purchase. Judith Neeson is head of collections and research at the Mauritshuis.
10: We can never be sure, but there is already mentioning of this game in the 1300s, which is quite early. Given the amount of images we know already from the 16th, 17th century, at least it was really popular in the Netherlands, and maybe even more popular than it was in Scotland. So we tend to say it was invented here, and there is a whole lot of variety in the way it was played already back then. But what I can imagine is it was really popular, and given the amount of images we know on tiles, on drawings, on prints, in this painting, it is the subject of the painting, you can imagine that it started out, the game of golf as we know it nowadays, it started out in the Netherlands.
20: Other Dutch historians have been even more adamant that golf was invented in the Netherlands, with some saying it actually began in the year 1297. But Professor Neil Miller, who's a golf historian and author of the book Early Golf, Royal Myths and Ancient Histories, is dismissive of that claim.
21: There's absolutely no contemporary evidence for that. The two games are quite similar. Historians argue about whether stick and ball games originated in one country or another. Kolf in Holland undoubtedly will have influenced golf in Scotland, but I'm sure it happened the other way as well. And what is sometimes overlooked is that golf has a clear written history in Scotland that dates back long before paintings such as this. Golf was banned in Scotland in a Scottish Act of Parliament in 1457, so that tells us that golf must have been played in Scotland earlier than the mid-15th century.
20: The origins of golf have long been lost in the mists of time, with some suggesting the Romans or even the ancient Chinese played an early form of the game. And no doubt the arguments will continue long into the night over a glass of whiskey, perhaps as long as the search for the perfect swing or how long a putt should be before you concede it to your opponent.
0: Richard Hamilton. And some breaking weather news. The developing El Nino in the Pacific has now exceeded previous temperature records, making it the strongest event ever in observational history. We'll have a summary next. That's it for now from the newsroom.
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4: BBC News with Tom Sanders. United Nations experts have accused the Nicaraguan state of committing crimes against humanity. They say the Nicaraguan authorities have carried out enforced disappearances, torture, and the arbitrary detention of political opponents. Health officials in Indonesia say they've recorded more than 170,000 cases of acute respiratory infections in regions covered in a toxic haze caused by wildfires that started last month. More than a quarter of those affected are toddlers. A court in Sri Lanka is set to pronounce its verdict in the trial of 24 men accused of plotting the 2019 Easter Sunday bombings. Suicide bombers targeted 3 hotels and 3 churches, killing 270 people. At least 11 people have been injured in western Turkey in a shooting in front of a high school in Çorgutlu, east of Izmir. All are said to be students. A typhoon that swept along Japan's eastern coast has left at least 5 people dead and several missing. The storm also brought record rainfall to areas around the capital, Tokyo. It's now moved away from Japan's coast. Lithuania's Prime Minister says his country feels constantly threatened by Russia. Mindaugas Sinkevičius said Lithuania had made evacuation plans for vulnerable citizens in case it's attacked, but stressed it would fight back. The Victoria State Government in Australia has presented proposals for strict regulations for new data centres. The rules would require the facilities to secure their own renewable energy supply and use non-drinking water for cooling. A report in England on the impact of artificial intelligence in education says getting a grip on the technology requires the same level of national urgency as wars and epidemics. The report says AI is the most transformative innovation ever to impact education. BBC News.
5: Here in the US, the surrogacy industry is booming, particularly for the wealthy and the famous. It's become a multi-billion dollar industry. But take a step outside the US and the picture looks really different. Paying someone to carry a pregnancy is banned or heavily restricted in most of Europe, and likewise in a number of other countries around the world, such as India, China, and Australia. So the United States has become a global hub for commercial surrogacy. But as the practice has grown more popular and more accessible, so too have the ethical concerns. Late last year, the Wall Street Journal published a story about a Chinese billionaire who had dozens of children born in the U.S. via surrogates. Then, over the summer, a legal battle erupted in Texas over the fate of a baby in which the surrogate rejected the biological parent's wishes and refused to have an abortion after the fetus was diagnosed with a severe heart defect. These kinds of cases have raised all sorts of questions around surrogacy, and those questions become even thornier when you take into account that a big portion of American surrogacy is in the service of foreign parents. From the BBC, I'm Asma Khalid in Washington, D.C., and welcome to The Global Story, our show about where the world and America meet. Today on the show, why America has become the world's surrogacy destination, and why that could be about to change. Emmy Neufeld is a reporter who covers reproductive technology and surrogacy. No, sitting here in the U.S., I don't think that I fully understood that American surrogacy is a global story. But Emmy does. She has, in fact, been covering this issue for years and recently published this wild story in New York Magazine involving a surrogate in Florida and a man from China, the baby's biological parent. The two are now in a legal dispute, and it is being seen as a sort of test case. Emmy told me the story actually begins some years ago.
1: During the pandemic, a man named Tejo, who lives in Suzhou, China, decided that he wanted to become a father. He is single, and so surrogacy was his route to parenthood, but surrogacy is illegal in China, so he turned to the United States. He signed up with an agency who matched him with a woman in Florida named Kyla Simpson.
6: And I'm like, I'm just a young black girl trying to make it. I had a daughter. You know, I also wanted to bless someone to be able to have a child, you know.
1: She was in her mid-20s, and she wanted to bless a family with a baby while also helping her own family gain financial stability and maybe buy a house. And so she signed a contract saying that her base rate would be $50,000 to carry a pregnancy. But there were extra bonuses, like if she had twins, there were various lost wages. All in all, she'd get paid $130,000 almost from Tejo. So they did a double embryo transfer. They put in two male embryos, and one of the embryos split and turned into triplets.
6: Yep, you heard right. The lady in there that was doing my ultrasound was like, okay, I'm not trying to scare you, but I'm thinking I'm seeing something. I'm like, what are you seeing? I'm scared. She says, I think I see a third heartbeat. You see what?
1: In November 2024, she gave birth to those triplets.
8: And he couldn't get a visa right away, is my understanding from your reporting?
1: Exactly.
9: Like the visa, you know, when you apply it, then you really have the interview, it's quite long. And the guy waited for more than 1 month.
1: And he didn't realize that as a single man without a lot of assets, coming from China, it would actually be quite hard under President Trump to get that visa.
9: I thought I could get my visa directly because I have like a reasonable reason, right?
1: So the boys were born 2 months early and they were in the neonatal intensive care unit. It was not 100% clear that they would even survive. And so Joe asked, Kyla, would you take care of them for me?
6: Every day I came to that hospital, and if it was a day where I'm just super exhausted and I couldn't make it, I'm calling all throughout the day.
1: And so she pumps them milk, she breastfed them, she came to visit them at the hospital, and when they were discharged, she took them home with her. And Joe had hoped to come pick them up as they were leaving the hospital, and that he would have their passports and their documents to return to China, but that wasn't what happened. Instead, when the boys were a couple days old, he got a message from Simpson with pictures of the boys' birth certificates. And the birth certificates did not list his name, even though he had a parentage order from a judge in California saying that he was the legal parent.
6: And that was dated October 31st, 2024. It basically stated that I have physical custody of them and that I'm able to make, decisions on behalf of them.
1: He didn't know this, but Kyla Simpson had gone to Vital Statistics and they had changed the birth certificate to take his name off and list her and her husband. And she has said in court that she believes this is the right thing to do, that she believes this is what Florida law required, and she also wanted to get government benefits to pay for the kids' medical care. But so Joe was in a hard spot because he did not have a visa, and he thought, I need these kids' birth certificates to list me as the father in order to get that visa. And so he was in China and feeling really, really stuck and unsure how he could come back to get these kids.
8: We're going to come back to this story later because it is not just a single case study in Florida. I think it is a test case in some ways that has much larger implications beyond the borders of Florida. But first, I think it's useful for us to understand just how popular surrogacy is in the United States. Can you quantify it for us as an industry?
1: Industry experts have estimated that it's more than 10,000 children per year in the United States. And the industry is experiencing really explosive growth. It's estimated to be a $9 billion industry in 2026, up from $5 billion 2 years ago. People who work in the industry say that 99% of the time, things go really well. There have been some studies of surrogates, and most American surrogates are happy with their experiences and feel like what they did was really fulfilling, not only financially, but also emotionally, where they feel like they were able to give this amazing gift, and then people became parents who might not be able to otherwise, and love and cherish those kids.
8: And to be clear, because we're going to talk about the ethics and the laws around surrogacy, There is no federal surrogacy law in the United States. Am I correct?
1: Yes, there's zero regulations at a federal level, like directly impacting surrogacy.
8: Mm-hmm.
1: It's all state by state, and states have very different laws, and they can lead to conflicts between the states.
8: Emmy, you mentioned a moment ago that surrogacy in the United States has been growing, and I find that really intriguing because it is not viewed, I would say broadly, in the same way as being as politically divisive as some other reproductive issues here in the U.S., say like abortion. And why has that traditionally been the case?
1: So in the United States, there are people who are conservative Christians who are opposed to IVF and who believe that embryos are full people and that destroying them is akin to murder. Mm-hmm. And so because most surrogacy involves IVF, you know, for those people, surrogacy is a non-starter.
8: Yes, okay.
1: But actually, in the United States, about 90% of Republicans are in favor of in vitro fertilization. And within the surrogacy world, there are actually a lot of people who are pro-life Christians and who feel called by God to serve a family by providing them a baby. And so in that way, it is very, very different than abortion. And there's even Christian surrogacy agencies here. But the criticism for surrogacy doesn't always come from the right. Gloria Steinem, an icon of left-wing feminism, was a really harsh critic of surrogacy. She condemned it and said that it turned women into commercialized vessels for rent.
8: Hmm. I mean, my understanding is that the U.S. has become a sort of global destination, a hub for a number of people from abroad to come and have children here in the United States. How did the U.S. become such a popular surrogacy hub for people from other countries?
1: Commercial surrogacy is such a big business in the United States, largely because it's banned in most wealthy countries. Some countries allow altruistic surrogacy, where a surrogate is not directly paid for her pregnancy.
8: Okay.
1: But commercial surrogacy, where it's, you know, explicitly a
8: dollars
1: financial transaction.
8: Mm-hmm.
1: Exactly. That is verboten in almost every European Union country. And there have been a number of scandals that have really ended industries in other countries. For example, stories of people being lured to the country under false pretenses and being confined, having their passports taken, essentially being enslaved for the purpose of commercial surrogacy. And that has led a lot of countries to crack down and say, we don't want to be a part of this.
8: You've described a situation in which, despite limitations and restrictions in other countries, the industry has continued to grow here in the United States. And I don't know that I fully grasped how controversial surrogacy is in parts of Europe until I started having conversations with some of my European colleagues here at the BBC and understood that this is morally and ethically viewed as really problematic. And why is that?
1: Many people feel that surrogacy is exploitative to women, that it amounts to renting a womb and that it commoditizes a woman's body and basically becomes the sale of children. And this attitude is super prevalent in Europe and has really worked its way into policies, where you have countries like Italy that have not only banned surrogacy within its borders, but have criminalized pursuing surrogacy abroad. This has also gotten some politicians in trouble.
2: Jens Spahn, a prominent figure in German Chancellor Friedrich Merz's conservative CDU party, has resigned from his position as parliamentary group leader over a baby.
1: A senior German politician resigned his post after being accused of hypocrisy over hiring an American surrogate to have a child.
12: Surrogacy is prohibited in Germany, and Spahn had previously spoken out politically against legalizing it.
1: Although raising a child born via surrogacy abroad is not illegal, many found his behavior hypocritical.
2: Spahn has been critical of surrogacy in the past. In 2015, he said, "As a gay man and a Christian, I personally find it very difficult to come to terms with the idea of a rented womb."
12: On July 18, Spahn stepped down as chairman of the Conservative Parliamentary Group. He explained that his personal happiness and political office were no longer compatible. Politically, however, that of course does not settle the issue.
1: And that shows how controversial the topic has become in Europe. And so then you have the United States. It is a wealthy country. Surrogacy is quite expensive here. Unlike in the UK, there's no government authority that's regulating IVF or other fertility treatment, and the free market can really operate on its own. And so over the years, more and more states have opened their doors to surrogacy, and there are no real restrictions here in what you can do. Sex selection is a routine part of IVF, even though it's banned in most other Western countries. And you can become a surrogate parent if you're old, if you're single, the child doesn't have to be genetically related to you at all, and you can have as many kids as you want. And there's one other big draw about surrogacy in America, which is that any child born here, even if it's via surrogacy, automatically receives citizenship. And that American passport is a huge benefit to many parents from other countries.
5: Where are most of the people who are choosing to have surrogacy in the U.S., where are most of them coming from abroad?
1: The best estimates are from pre-pandemic, and it showed that about 40% of surrogate pregnancies in the United States were from people living abroad.
5: And So 40% of all surrogacies in the United States.
1: Yeah, and China was by far the largest, with about 40% of the intended parents coming from China.
5: To that point, then, on China, Zhou, the man whose story you've been following, he is from China, and he used a surrogate, as we said, who lives in Florida. And they are now in the midst of a big legal fight.
1: In Zhou's case, the relationship began on a good note. Both Zhou and Simpson were Christians, and they bonded over their faith. They shared a friendly, positive relationship during the pregnancy. But after the kids were born, Simpson started to have her doubts about who Zhou was and what his motivations were. When the boys were born, he gave them two different last names. So two of the sons got the last name D-S-Y-Y, and the other got the last name Dunn. And neither of those last names is Zhou. And Zhou had an explanation for this. He said Don was his mother's last name and that D-S-Y-Y was another way to spell Zhou. But a nurse in the hospital suggested to Simpson, she said, you know, I have Chinese ancestry and in China we would never do this. And this made Simpson start to worry that Zhou might be a trafficker. And as the weeks and months went on, she began to worry that he planned to separate and sell the babies. And so Simpson becomes afraid for these kids, and she had agreed to help Zhou get them back to China. But that didn't happen.
9: No, I just find she has such kind of like feeling or emotion. She said, I want to keep the boy. She wants to keep the boy.
1: And Zhou started to worry. Because it had been months. His kids were, you know, 4 months old. He still hadn't seen them. And he no longer believed that Simpson was going to follow through. And so eventually he hired people to come to Simpson's house, pick up the boys, get their documents, and then fly them back to China.
11: I don't feel comfortable doing all of these things and you're not going to get them. I'm not handing them over to no strangers.
9: I really want to get my babies back. Is it possible for me to get my babies back? That's the thing I care about.
11: So, fast forward. I went to FBI. FBI told me do not hand the children over for nothing.
5: I mean, I want to acknowledge that this story ends up having so many twists and turns, not all of which we will have the time to explore here in this episode. But I think it is helpful in following along that I explain a few things here. At this point in the story, the children are still in the U.S. and have not been handed over to Zhou, their biological dad. But then there is this awful tragedy when the babies are about 9 months old. One of the triplets, a boy named Chris, he dies. And according to your reporting, he is found unresponsive in his crib. An autopsy later indicated that his death was caused by complications from an infection. This is another shocking turn of events in this story, and Kyla Simpson talks about how devastating this was for her.
11: I broke down crying over him. They had to pull me out of the room until I was crying. I'm like, Chris, say something. That was like my most bubbly baby.
5: So this story has already become a tragedy because of the loss of this baby. And then what happens next, Emmy, in this fight between Simpson and Zhou?
1: This only came to a head earlier in 2026 after Simpson had applied to terminate Zhou's parental rights in order to adopt these kids.
8: And that's what the legal case in court is about now?
1: Yeah. Simpson argues that she is the only family that these boys have ever known.
11: I say our kids because blood doesn't matter to me. Color doesn't matter. I birthed them.
1: Joe has an order from a California court saying that he is the legal parent because the embryos were transferred to Simpson in California.
8: I see. And now she is trying to claim that she is the parent. She is trying to adopt these children.
1: First, she tried to adopt them, and now she's claiming that the parentage order is not valid because it was issued in California, but the boys were born and spent the first 20 months of their life in Florida.
11: You had a year and a half to do all that you needed to do, but to now rip them from everything they've known.
8: Yeah, because the children are now well over a year old.
1: Yeah, they're almost two. The Florida Attorney General stepped in, intervened in this case to try to get that California order thrown out.
13: Tonight, we have an update to a First Coast News investigation. We're now learning Florida's Attorney General has intervened in the case involving a St. Augustine surrogate mother.
14: The Attorney General filed an emergency motion asking the court to prevent the boys from leaving the U.S.
8: I imagine that could have so many implications even for U.S. citizen families who might have a surrogate in one state or the other. That probably opens up a whole can of worms legally.
1: Yeah, and it has huge implications for families with children born via surrogacy, but it also has more general implications for parents in the United States, where
8: yeah.
1: You could be legally recognized as someone's parent in one state, cross state lines, and then suddenly that question is up for debate.
8: That question is still ongoing. There has not been a resolution yet in court.
1: The family court, which is the lowest level of court, ruled that Joe is the legal parent, that that order is valid. Simpson's attorneys have filed an appeal, and there's an emergency stay, which means that for the time being, nothing is going to happen as the case works its way through the legal system.
8: So whereas we're having this conversation, where are the boys?
1: At the last hearing, they were living in California with a nanny.
8: The woman who carried them as a surrogate does not have custody of them. And neither does Joe.
1: Yeah. And they're currently banned from leaving the country.
8: Ah, I see. I mean, and to that point, they have U.S. birthright citizenship, which, I mean, you brought this up earlier, and it does make me wonder how much this idea of birthright citizenship factors into part of the incentives to have a child via surrogacy in the United States.
1: It is a huge part of it. Agencies really actively advertise that if you do surrogacy in the United States, your child will be an American citizen and can have all of those opportunities that citizenship opens up. And this has become a super politically divisive issue because many on the right see this as exploiting birthright citizenship or trying to purchase an American baby.
8: Which, I mean, birthright citizenship, very political issue. In fact, it was ruled on by the Supreme Court earlier this year.
1: It did. And after the Supreme Court ruled that birthright citizenship would stand, Trump issued additional executive orders, one banning birth tourism and one that says that children born via surrogacy to foreign intended parents should not be given American passports.
8: Oh, wow.
1: That is already being challenged in court, but it's a strong move to try to prevent people from coming here.
15: Our surrogacy laws are being abused. I mean, you have people from places like communist China that are using surrogacies to have a kid to become an American citizen.
1: In late July, Senator Rick Scott invoked Kyla Simpson's case on the U.S. Senate floor to advance his nationwide bill banning intended parents from China and other hostile foreign regimes.
15: And they're just abusing the system. And so that's got to stop.
1: He's trying to get support for it and proposing that Americans shouldn't do surrogacy for countries that are essentially our enemies, creating new American citizens who could one day come in and infiltrate our political system.
8: I see.
1: There's also a Florida version of Senator Rick Scott's law. Governor Ron DeSantis has signed legislation within Florida cracking down on surrogacy contracts between Floridians and citizens of China, Russia, Iran, North Korea, Venezuela, and Syria. So going forward, theoretically, Kyla Simpson would not even be able to enter into a surrogacy contract with someone from China.
8: We have spoken about a few isolated cases that have raised really thorny ethical questions, but I do think it's worth noting that surrogacy is used by a number of people who have really happy families. I don't want to paint a picture that all surrogacy cases end in disaster, because that's not accurate.
1: Yeah.
8: It seems like some of these high-profile cases around surrogacy here in the United States may be complicating some Americans' views on surrogacy. Do you see a shift going on?
1: Even over the last few months, surrogacy has really become a wedge issue where people are seeing these cases where surrogacy goes wrong, and they're sometimes being tabloid.

0: these international cases where things go wrong, and they're feeling like birthright citizenship is being exploited. Right. And so there's increasing pressure to crack down on international intended parents coming to the United States to have babies here. In Florida, the Attorney General intervened in a French gay couple's parentage order and is trying to dispute that they are the legal parents of their surrogate child. And the Attorney General is saying that this is unconstitutional, that surrogacy is modern-day slavery, and if he succeeds, it would essentially ban all surrogacy in the state of Florida.
1: Mm.
0: The Texas Republican Party has made part of their platform an opposition to IVF, and so you are seeing state after state adopt these anti-IVF, anti-surrogacy positions that will probably make a big impact in a couple years. And you might end up seeing a landscape where American surrogacy is not allowed anymore, but it will probably be for very different reasons than is the case in Europe and other countries. Because of this conservative Christian opposition to IVF and the destruction of embryos, and because of anti-abortion arguments. For so long, things were driven by the market, and many people thought that was positive because the government was not interfering into saying who can have children and who can't. But now people are seeing enough of these horror stories and loopholes that I think people are really scared by it, and that there's so much political momentum tied up with that, that it's kind of hard to imagine a bipartisan, moderate bill being passed that allows commercial surrogacy to continue, but that creates safeguards to prevent some of these worst cases from happening.
1: Emmy, thank you very much for joining us on The Global Story. I really appreciate you bringing your reporting to the show and sharing it all with us.
0: Thank you so much for having me, Esma.
1: That was Emmy Neatfeld, a journalist who covers reproductive technology and surrogacy. Emmy recently wrote an in-depth piece about a high-profile case in Florida that's becoming a sort of test case for global surrogacy in America. A reminder that if you all appreciated our show today, you can always find more from us if you subscribe to The Global Story as a podcast. We've got new episodes every weekday. And folks, that's it for our show today. Thanks, as always, for spending some time with us. We'll be back again tomorrow.

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1: Coming next on the BBC World Service, it's Outlook with me, Jo Fidgen. Kulu Suryavanshi was on a climbing course in the Himalayas when he decided to go for a short evening walk. Turns out, he wasn't the only one.
2: You know, when you're alone, sometimes you have this eerie sense of being watched. I didn't pay much attention to it, and so I walked, and on the way back, there is a footprint of a snow leopard on top of my shoe mark.
1: A snow leopard, one of the world's rarest and most elusive big cats, hardly ever seen by humans. But coming across that paw print lit a fire in Kulu that has burned ever since.
2: I started becoming obsessed, started reading about them, started wanting to see them. Finding the snow leopards, to me, became

0: of our Mark I computing machine. I've been looking down on it because although these machines can do the quite fantastic things, they are really essentially simple-minded devices.
1: The team who created the Mark I beat competitors in Harvard and Cambridge to build the first computer that could be programmed. This is the program, written by Tom Kilburn, the world's first computer programmer.
2: And a very important question.
3: Now, what did the world think of this? I mean, people must have come, government people, other scientists, industrialists. Could they see the future?
4: There were a very small number of people, relatively, who were interested in computers at that time. It was widely thought that two computers would serve the whole country. And there must be tens of thousands of computers in the country now, of course.
2: In 1998, Baby hit the headlines once more.
5: Now, it was nicknamed Baby by its creators at Manchester University. As the very first electronic brain to store a program, it was the forerunner of all modern computers. And as our technology correspondent Christine McGerty discovered, Baby's been reborn.
6: Putting the final touches to a machine that bears little resemblance to the computers we use today. Just a jumble of wires and switches to the untrained eye. But engineer Chris Burton has spent 3 years rebuilding this once groundbreaking computer using the same techniques as the inventors. It was Tom Kilburn who wrote the first computer program and keyed it in himself. 50 years on, he's been helping build a replica.
2: The replica of Baby was built and is still on display at the Museum of Science and Industry in Manchester. Computers have changed the way we work, the way we play, the way we shop, and the way we socialise. And it all started with Baby.
4: We knew that something exciting was going to happen, but we thought of it in terms of scientific computation rather than the general explosion that's occurred in computers.
2: Tom Kilburn, the person who wrote the first computer program, died in 2001. He and the rest of the team are now recognised as being the pioneers of modern computing. This programme was produced in 2024 by me, Jill Kersley, using archives from the BBC and the British Library.
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0: BBC World Service, it's midday GMT. This is Oliver Conway with the newsroom. Bad news for the world's weather as El Niño passes previous records. President Trump prepares to address the UN, hoping to avoid last year's mishaps.
1: I don't mind making this speech without a teleprompter, because the teleprompter is not working.
0: Are we seeing the return of the dirty war to Nicaragua? How baby girls are more sociable.
2: Girls, on average, looked proportionately longer at the human face, whereas boys, on average, looked proportionately longer at the object.
0: Efforts to stop people having sex in robo-taxis.
3: A bus today will have a driver, which can serve as a safeguard from misbehavior, which will be gone in the future.
0: And?
4: Given the amount of images on tiles, on drawings, on prints in this painting, you can imagine that the game of golf, as we know it nowadays, it started out in the Netherlands.
0: First the news.
5: BBC News with Emily Thomas. A report by United Nations experts has accused the Nicaraguan state of committing crimes against humanity to crush dissent and control the population. The country's authoritarian far-left leader, Daniel Ortega, has been in power for nearly 20 years. Mimi Swaby reports.
6: The report says the Nicaraguan authorities have coordinated enforced disappearances, torture, and the arbitrary detention of political

0: people, relatively, who were interested in computers at that time, it was widely thought that two computers would serve the whole country. And there must be tens of thousands of computers in the country now, of course.
1: In 1998, Baby hit the headlines once more.
2: It was nicknamed Baby by its creators at Manchester University as the very first electronic brain to store a program. It was the forerunner of all modern computers. And as our technology correspondent Christine McGurty discovered, Baby's been reborn.
3: Putting the final touches to a machine that bears little resemblance to the computers we use today. Just a jumble of wires and switches to the untrained eye. But engineer Chris Burton has spent 3 years rebuilding this once groundbreaking computer using the same techniques as the inventors. It was Tom Kilburn who wrote the first computer program and keyed it in himself. 50 years on, he's been helping build a replica.
1: The replica of Baby was built and is still on display at the Museum of Science and Industry in Manchester. Computers have changed the way we work, the way we play, the way we shop, and the way we socialise. And it all started with Baby.
0: We knew that something exciting was going to happen, but we thought of it in terms of scientific computation rather than the general explosion that's occurred in computers.
1: Tom Kilburn, the person who wrote the first computer program, died in 2001. He and the rest of the team are now recognised as being the pioneers of modern computing. This program was produced in 2024 by me, Jill Kersley, using archives from the BBC and the British Library.
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5: Welcome to NewsHour. It's live from the BBC World Service in London. I'm Tim Franks. Coming up, as world leaders gather at the UN, an expert panel calls for global action to control AI.
6: The evidence is such that the developments are now outpacing safety, and that it is vital that we pause, slow down, identify and put in place far better protections, warnings.
5: Also, has the Trump media ban backfired, or are we asking the wrong question? What do the Saudis want from their allies in their fight against the Houthis? A major report on the crimes of the Nicaraguan regime. Did the Dutch invent golf? And after more than 60 years, the end of one of TV's greatest documentary series.
7: It was the first film with no adults at all in it, and just children talking. And from that point of view, it was completely revolutionary.
5: All that to come after the news.
1: BBC News with Emily Thomas. A court in Colombo has found 15 men guilty of charges relating to the 2019 Easter Sunday bombings, the deadliest attack on civilians in Sri Lanka. 9 others were acquitted. In the attacks, Islamist suicide bombers targeted 3 high-end hotels and 3 churches, killing 270 people. And Barasan Etarajan has more details.
8: These were people who provided logistic support to the main group, because most of those attackers, they died in the suicide bombing, and the mastermind was also one of them who carried out the attack. Mohammed Naufar Maulavi is now the prosecutors accuse him of the ringleader of this group providing the support. The argument has been, you know, this kind of a very coordinated attack in Colombo and also in eastern Sri Lanka, it happened. So there must have been a lot of people providing the logistic support.
1: A report by United Nations experts has accused the Nicaraguan state of

0: ages. Come 28, when I was married and having my children, you could see a sensibility sort of step in there, and you realised what you said on that program will stay with you for the rest of your life, and the responsibility you carry, not just for yourself or your family, but for the people you represent, because there's things there on visual that people can identify with. When come 35, I lost my parents, and everyone goes through that. There's sadness and gladness in various things. In my case, you know, I've done okay, and I feel I'm all right. I've got my credibility back, and that's all I really wanted.
1: Do you think that if the opportunity had presented itself, that you would have liked, God willing, to have carried on for it to be 77 up? Or do you reckon 70 up is just a sort of good time?
0: I remember Michael talking to us about he'd like to go on to 99 with respect to Michael, and I've always sort of wanted to as well. I mean, you must understand, I mean, all the production team, it's like a family to me.
1: Yeah.
0: I mean,
1: Tony Walker talking to me, as did Claire Lewis, key members of that extraordinary documentary series that's just about to come to an end. From all of us on NewsHour, thanks very much for your company.
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3: AI concerns, tensions over trade, and the ongoing war in Iran. Chinese President Xi Jinping heads to the White House with plenty to discuss. From WAMU and NPR in Washington, this is 1A. Hi, I'm Jen White. Today on 1A, China's President Xi and President Trump are set to meet on Thursday. It comes as concerns over AI security reaches new heights in the U.S., with warnings from those inside the industry saying the technology could pose an existential threat. But with China and the U.S. wrestling for dominance in tech and the global economy, will those warnings be heeded? We talk through the goals of the two superpowers and who may have the upper hand this week. But first, a survey out today finds more Americans say the First Amendment is vital, but may go too far. All that after this news.
4: Live from NPR News in Washington, I'm Korva Coleman. The Secretary General of the United Nations has opened this week's high-level debate with a stark warning about today's fractured world. NPR's Michelle Kellerman reports his term ends this year, but he says he's not ready to look back.
5: Political divides have deepened, the climate crisis is a daily reality, and artificial intelligence is moving at a speed that has stunned even those who created it. Those are some of the warnings from UN Secretary General Antonio Guterres. He's calling for cooperation on these global challenges and an end to conflicts, from Russia's war in Ukraine to the U.S. war with Iran. In the Middle East, Guterres calls the Hamas October 7th attack on Israel abhorrent and says what follows was an onslaught on Palestinians unlike anything he's seen as Secretary General. And he's warning that violence in the West Bank, in his words, raises the specter of ethnic cleansing. Michelle Kellerman, NPR News, the United Nations.
4: President Trump will also address the UN General Assembly shortly. Stocks opened mixed this morning as a blockbuster entertainment merger moves closer to the finish line. NPR's Scott Horsley reports the Dow Jones Industrial Average slipped more than 40 points in early trading.
6: The $81 billion merger of Paramount Skydance and Warner Brothers Discovery looks set for the closing credits, now that Paramount has reached a settlement with a dozen states that challenged the deal on antitrust grounds. California and other states dropped their complaint after Paramount agreed to boost its domestic movie production and guard the editorial editorial independence of its TV.

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1: Have you ever received a devastating diagnosis or held the hand of a loved one as they did? What happened next? From WAMU and NPR in Washington, this is 1A. Hi, I'm Jen White. Today on 1A, contending with terminal illness. Receiving the news can put a timeline on life itself. We talked to psychologist Barry Michaels. He spent his life counseling clients on how to open up, but it was only after he was diagnosed with Lewy body dementia in 2023 and given 5 to 7 years to live that he was able to truly take his own advice. His wife talks to us, too, about what it means to be by his side through illness. If you have a story to share, we'd be honored to hear it. Email us at 1a@wamu.org. Live from NPR News in Washington, I'm Korva Coleman. President Trump is asking aloud whether he should wipe out the nation of Iran. Trump is addressing the annual opening session of the UN General Assembly in New York. He says he has a big decision to make. He wondered if Iran would make a deal with him, or Trump asked if he should quickly annihilate Iran. And Trump asked if he should, quote, drive them into hell with no chance of survival. The president says he thinks he'll make a deal with Iran right after the midterm elections because he says it doesn't make any sense for Iran not to. Before Trump's remarks, Secretary of State Marco Rubio told Fox News it's possible Trump might meet Iranian leaders on the UN sidelines.
2: I don't think anything is scheduled at this point, but we're certainly open to something like that, especially if it has the prospects of leading to something positive and ultimately achieving the goal of what this is all about, and that is the fact that Iran can never have a nuclear weapon.
1: It's not clear if Iranian leaders will meet Trump following his questions about whether to annihilate their country. Separately, Trump is scheduled to meet with Ukraine's President Volodymyr Zelensky on the UN sidelines. NPR's Michelle Kellerman reports the focus of their talks is expected to be ending Russia's war with Ukraine.
3: In a social media post, President Trump says the, quote, ridiculous and never-ending war with Ukraine must be ended, saying Russia has lost control of its diesel oil industry. Ukrainian President Volodymyr Zelensky says if Russia stops attacking Ukrainian infrastructure, his country will stop attacking Russian energy. The European Union's top diplomat, Kaya Kallas, is also putting the onus on Moscow.
4: The pressure should be on the aggressor to stop attacking civilian infrastructure, and I'm sure that Ukrainian will respond the same way.
3: And she says there should be accountability for Russia's aggression. Michelle Kellerman, NPR News, New York.
1: Young Americans without college degrees are seeing one of the strongest job markets in decades. NPR's Windsor Johnston reports unemployment among these workers is at a low.
5: The Burning Glass Institute says

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1: WHYY in Philadelphia. I'm Terry Gross with Fresh Air. How do you get taken in by a cyber scam? It often starts with a text. If you respond, the person who texted might start friendly messaging that turns into a cyber romance, that turns into an investment scam, or another fraudulent appeal for money.
2: Well, in fact, all of us probably are targeted all the time. I mean, I get these text messages constantly that usually begin something like, "You didn't wait for me at the restaurant," or "Were you the one that I saw on the street today?"
1: Today, Andy Greenberg from Wired Magazine tells us about the story he broke, revealing how one cyber criminal organization operates and why the person ensnaring you might be a victim of human trafficking. Later, jazz historian Kevin Whitehead pays tribute to John Coltrane on his centennial. First News.
3: Live from NPR News, I'm Lakshmi Singh. President Trump defending his economic agenda and his war against Iran. NPR's Deepa Shivram reports on Trump's address to the United Nations General Assembly in New York this morning as he battles low approval ratings 6 weeks before the midterm elections.
4: President Trump touted his war in Iran in his speech before the UN General Assembly in New York, claiming the U.S. acted in Iran while other world leaders hesitated. He says the war has been a success and spoke about how much of Iran's military capabilities the U.S. has destroyed. He thanked the U.N. for passing a resolution that condemned Iran's attacks on commercial shipping and called on the body to remain united against Iran. Trump also spoke about his track record on the U.S. economy and said his economic agenda was going well, though new polling from Reuters Ipsos shows that Trump's approval rating has fallen to just 32%, in part because of high costs. Deepa Shivaram, NPR News, the White House.
3: 53 former prosecutors and law enforcement officials say in a new court filing that the president's Truth Social subscription violates federal law. NPR's Bobby Allen reports it charges $100,000 for early access to the president's social media posts.
5: The filings from former Justice Department lawyers, FBI investigators, and other law enforcement officials from Democratic and Republican administrations. They argue charging for advance notice of Trump's Truth Social posts would allow traders to front-run financial markets. They write that the service, quote, is so far from legitimate that it is possibly criminal, particularly laws against corruption, illegal gratuities, and conflicts of interest. Trump's media company says providing a jump on data to institutional customers is a well-established business practice. The filing was part of a lawsuit from the publication The Intercept, which alleges that the service violates the First Amendment's guarantee of equal access to government information. Bobby Allen, NPR News.
3: The man who was shot and wounded in Texas by an officer with U.S. Immigration and Customs Enforcement is speaking out. The shooting occurred Sunday in Austin after a traffic stop. Katie McPhee with member station KUT has more.
6: 28-year-old Wilbur Rafael Garces Perez is originally from Venezuela. He told reporters over the phone in Spanish that he spent 4 hours in the hospital before being released with a bullet still lodged near the back of his neck. A spokesperson for his attorney interpreted the phone call.
7: When he arrived at the detention center at 4 a.m., he also complained about the pain and he had to sleep on the floor.
6: Garces Perez's attorneys say he entered the U.S. legally through a Biden-era parole program the Trump administration canceled. The Department of Homeland Security says Garces Perez had a final order of removal and that the agency is investigating the shooting. For NPR News, I'm Katie McAfee in Austin.
3: The South Carolina coroners determined actor Hayden Panettiere died from an accidental overdose involving several drugs, including fentanyl. She died last month at

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3: 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It's Here and Now.
4: Coming up, President Trump tells world leaders at the UN that he'll make a deal with Iran or annihilate the country.
5: I don't think that this was seen as anything other than a sort of rerun of Trump's greatest hits.
2: Also, a grand jury decides not to indict anyone in the death of 18-year-old Nolan Wells.
6: And in the early 1800s, Alaska's Tlingit people fought a war against Russians. It inspired a new opera performed entirely in the Tlingit language.
7: To be in the original language we've been speaking on this land for millennia was the most primary emotional, educational, legal way we wanted to do it.
6: Coming up here and now.
8: The news is first. Live from NPR News, I'm Lakshmi Singh. President Trump paints his administration as a global problem solver, ready to confront threats and lead through strength. NPR's Franco Ordonez reports on what stood out during President Trump's address to the UN General Assembly as he defended the U.S. war with Iran today.
9: With Iranian officials actually in the room, Trump said he had a big decision to make, and he said he had to make a deal and let them rebuild, or he said, quote, do I annihilate the Islamic Republic, he went on to say, or do I drive them into hell with no chance of survival? What he did not say, though, was how he plans to resolve the enduring conflict.
8: NPR's Franco Ordonez. The soaring fuel prices resulting from the war are top of mind among voters 6 weeks before the midterms. That's prompting a number of Republican candidates in close races to call for emergency actions to bring down gasoline and diesel costs. Yesterday, Republican Representative Ashley Hinson of Iowa said the constituents, quote, shouldn't have to foot the bill at the pump or the checkout line for the war in Iran. Well, power is shifting, and the world needs a strong, united nations. Those were some of the messages delivered by the UN Secretary General in his final address to the General Assembly. NPR's Michelle Kellerman reports he's calling for more cooperation to regulate AI and combat climate change.
10: Antonio Guterres' term ends this year, and he's clearly worried about the fractures in global politics and the inability of the United Nations to resolve many of today's conflicts. He says there's been a, quote, extraordinary transfer of power away from government to a handful of private corporations and individuals.
11: Yet, our institutions and systems of governance continue to reflect the power realities and interests of a largely bygone era.
10: He demanded that polluters pay for climate change, and he called for peace in conflicts that have disrupted global trade, referencing Russia's war in Ukraine and the U.S. war against Iran. Michelle Kellerman, NPR News, the United Nations.
8: Young Americans without college degrees are seeing one of the strongest job markets in decades. NPR's Windsor Johnson reports unemployment among workers aged 22 to 34 who don't have a degree is near a 20-year low.
12: The Burning Glass Institute says the job market looks much different for recent college graduates who are having a harder time finding work. Georgetown University economist Harry Holzer says one reason is the strength of the construction industry.
13: I do think the construction sector is strong right now. You know, all these data centers being built is creating a lot of jobs for skilled construction workers.
12: Holzer says more baby boomers are retiring from the skilled trades just as immigration slows. Windsor Johnston, NPR News.
8: You're listening to NPR. The South Carolina coroner's determined actor Hayden Panettiere died from an accidental overdose involving several drugs, including fentanyl. The Grammy and Golden Globe-nominated actor died last month at the age of 36. DoorDash says, quote, we screwed up. The food delivery company issued a statement admitting to mistakes when it came to paying its New York City employees. Mayor Zoram Amdani announced DoorDash had agreed to pay $131.5 million.

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1: 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We'll fly into the mountains of Alaska to see how quickly the ice is vanishing.
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3: Coming up, Chinese President Xi Jinping is coming to Washington, D.C. for a summit on big issues, AI, trade, and Taiwan.
4: I think the Chinese side brings up Taiwan at every one of these meetings because there are red lines, and they want Washington to know them.
1: Also, a man shot by an ICE agent is transferred from a hospital to a detention center, though he still has a bullet in his back.
5: And I'm Peter O'Dowd at KTOO in Juneau, Alaska, where every summer a melting glacier in the mountains above town releases a torrent of water on the capital city.
6: It can be so pretty, and then one day it just shows up and freaking ruins everything.
5: Coming up Here and Now.
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1: Live from NPR News, I'm Lakshmi Singh. The cost of diesel, on which ships, trucks, trains, and your local farmers' tractors depend, is nearly 75% higher than it was a year ago. AAA says that today people are paying, on average, $6.53 for a gallon of diesel. The impact is felt across the country and party lines. It is dominating concern among midterm election voters as President Trump continues to defend the U.S. war with Iran. The war and the resulting energy crisis overshadows the U.N. General Assembly in New York, where President Trump spoke this morning. The Republican leader also bucked international norms when he talked about U.S. military operations in Venezuela earlier this year. To the victor belong the spoils, Trump said, referring to U.S. control of Venezuelan oil. Here's NPR's Deepa Shivaram.
7: The U.S. operations in Venezuela resulted in the arrest of the country's former leader, Nicolas Maduro. Recently, Trump's administration announced a deal with Venezuela that allows the U.S. to take control of 65 billion barrels of oil reserves. Trump spoke about how, as a result of those military operations, the U.S. has obtained more control of the world's oil supply. He said U.S. actions are proof the U.S. will use military means to secure national interests. But Trump saying, quote, to the victor belong the spoils, is a contradiction to the principles of the UN and of U.S. foreign policy tradition to not explicitly connect foreign intervention to the acquisition of resources. Deepa Shivaram, NPR News, Washington.
1: Republican Senator John Curtis of Utah has asked the Judiciary Committee in a new letter to investigate the business and personal relationships of Donald Trump Jr. with foreign nationals. He said recent reports raise legitimate questions about foreign access to the family of the sitting president. Here's NPR's Eric McDaniel.
8: The letter is notable from a red state Republican during a midterm election season. In it, Curtis called attention to what he described as Trump Jr.'s active promotion of family-backed cryptocurrency ventures, international real estate deals involving direct meetings with foreign heads of state, and his reported investments in defense contracting. ProPublica reported last week that parts of Trump Jr.'s wedding on a private island were paid for and attended by a Russian oligarch close to Vladimir Putin, and there has not independently confirmed the reporting. Prior to the letter, Curtis posted to social media criticizing the wedding party gift. The Judiciary Committee has not signaled whether it will act on his request. Eric McDaniel, NPR News, Washington.
1: Welcome to fall, or spring, depending on where you live. The September equinox is tonight as the sun crosses the equator and day and night are nearly equal in length. It marks the official start of astronomical autumn in the northern hemisphere and spring in the southern hemisphere. This is NPR News. The family of a black Mississippi college student is demanding a more thorough investigation into his death. Nolan Wells was found dead 2 days after July 4th boat trip with friends on Mississippi's coast. Civil rights attorney Ben Crump represents Wells' family.
9: This blunt force trauma is relevant, and we need to know what caused the blunt force trauma to the back of Nolan Wells' head.
1: A grand jury said it found no evidence to support that Wells' death was anything but accidental and decided not to pursue criminal charges. A new survey shows mental health symptoms among high school students in the U.S. improved last year compared to prior years. NPR's Ritu Chatterjee reports on the results of the Centers for Disease Control and Prevention's Youth Risk Behavior Survey.
10: One-third of high school students reported persistent feelings of sadness and hopelessness in 2025, down from 40% in 2023. 14% seriously considered attempting suicide, down from

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1: 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We'll fly into the mountains of Alaska to see how quickly the ice is vanishing.
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4: 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Scott Detrow.
5: And I'm Juana Summers. Trump spoke to the United Nations today and defended his ongoing war with Iran.
4: Our co-host Mary Louise Kelly will have the latest from New York.
6: He has always preferred a diplomatic solution, but it's an untenable threat, and the president will see his objective fulfilled one way or another.
5: And as many leaders in the American AI industry urge a slowdown, Chinese companies are pushing ahead at full speed.

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3: 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We'll hear how cleaning some stinky diapers can help to reduce a different kind of waste.
4: 75% of our nurseries used reusable nappies, and for next year, all the new children will use reusable nappies.
3: We'll also find out how playing games can help people save energy.
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3: And we'll hear how plastic can be turned into something school kids need.
6: This plastic, they don't decay and they don't break easily. They are very hard.
3: Nappies, gaming, and school desks. I'm Myra Anubi, and I'll be back with this crazy mix of solutions on People Fixing the World right after the BBC News.
7: BBC News with Moira Alderson. President Trump's top envoys have held their first direct talks for months with senior Iranian officials. Mr. Trump said the meeting on the sidelines of the United Nations General Assembly in New York had been productive. Iranian state media say the main reasons for the discussions was to convey

0: When you set off to write the poem, you said that you were excited about writing it and what was going to come through, excited to hear what was going to happen. Did you enjoy the process at all?
1: I absolutely love the process. Even though it's a difficult subject in many ways, I loved how happenstance played a massive part. So I was literally following signs, following tracks, feeding global experience in who I was meeting immediately. It was really enjoyable. Yeah, it was.
0: And will you continue to write poems about fire?
1: I suspect I might be writing about fire for the rest of my life.
0: A poem cannot put out a fire, but it might light one in the reader or listener. The final lines of Wildfire are a song to the power which we still have to renew. What happens when your house burns down? You try to rebuild.
1: Meaning that to simplify and purify are hymns, meaning the song of blue widening out and up into whatever the night already knows of the heart's capacity to absorb its own dark weight in flames.
0: You've been listening to In the Studio from the BBC World Service with me, Antonia Quirk. 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
3: For a while, it seemed as if the very worst predictions of an AI-driven jobs wipeout would come true.
4: Artificial intelligence is going to replace literally half of all white-collar workers in the U.S.
5: There are cases where entire classes of jobs will go away.
3: That last voice was Sam Altman, head of OpenAI. But all of a sudden, many companies are hiring back their human workers because their AI replacements are failing at the job. And all of a sudden, even Sam Altman is changing his tune.
6: I thought that there would have been more impact on entry-level white-collar work jobs being eliminated by now than has actually happened.
3: So what's the truth about how AI will change the labor market?
7: The narrative has been created by the people who've built AI tools, and they're telling you what's possible. They're not telling you what's practical.
3: I'm Meghna Chakrabarty. That's up next on Point. Stay with us.
8: Live. PR News in Washington, I'm Ryland Barton. In an address to the United Nations, President Trump bucked international norms when talking about U.S. military operations in Venezuela earlier this year. To the victor belong the spoils, Trump said, referring to U.S. control of Venezuelan oil. NPR's Deepa Shivram has more.
9: The U.S. operations in Venezuela resulted in the arrest of the country's former leader, Nicolas Maduro. Recently, Trump's administration announced a deal with Venezuela that allows the U.S. to take control of 65 billion barrels of oil reserves. Trump spoke about how, as a result of those military operations, the U.S. has obtained more control of the world's oil supply. He said U.S. actions are proof the U.S. will use military means to secure national interests. But Trump saying, quote, to the victor belong the spoils, is a contradiction to the principles of the U.N. and of U.S. foreign policy tradition to not explicitly connect foreign intervention to the acquisition of resources.

0: last week that parts of Trump Jr.'s wedding on a private island were paid for and attended by a Russian oligarch close to Vladimir Putin. NPR has not independently confirmed the reporting. Prior to the letter, Curtis posted to social media criticizing the wedding party gift. The Judiciary Committee has not signaled whether it will act on his request. Eric McDaniel, NPR News, Washington.
1: The former head of the U.S. Forest Service under the first Trump administration is speaking out against a controversial reorganization of the agency happening now under the current administration. NPR's Kirk Sigler reports former staffers argue the plan will amount to the dismantling of the country's primary wildfire agency.
2: The Forest Service, along with its parent agency, the U.S. Agriculture Department, are undergoing a massive reorganization, including the closure of 7 regional offices, research stations, and the relocation of its headquarters from Washington, D.C. to Utah. Vicki Christensen was a Trump appointee who ran the agency from 2018 to 2021.
3: The reduction in the federal workforce without any real specific strategy is concerning.
2: In a press call organized by environmental groups, Christensen said the broader reorg of the Forest Service is misguided and lacking any accountability from Congress. The USDA has defended it in statements to NPR saying it will make the agency more efficient. Kirk Sigler, NPR News.
1: The S&P 500 edged down a fraction today. You're listening to NPR News. DoorDash will pay $131.5 million to settle claims that it underpaid delivery workers in New York City. Mayor Zoran Mamdani announced the agreement. City Hall described the deal as the largest worker settlement in its history. In a statement, DoorDash admitted errors, saying, quote, simply put, we screwed up. Researchers have discovered a new species they're calling the fire amoeba. As NPR's Ari Daniel reports, it can grow and replicate at temperatures never seen for complex organisms.
4: The fire amoeba was found in a tributary of Lassen Volcanic National Park in Northern California. It can replicate at temperatures up to 145 degrees Fahrenheit and continue moving up to 147 degrees. New records for a complex cell.
5: It wasn't so much the incremental amount that this record was broken by as much as the proof that it was possible.
4: Syracuse University microbiologist Angela Oliverio and her team observed the fire amoeba has ways of keeping its proteins and membranes stable at higher temperatures. The discovery might be used to create heat-resilient crops and drugs. Ari Daniel, NPR News.
1: An amateur archaeologist has discovered a significant hoard of Roman silver coins in western Germany. Oliver Riedel found 934 Roman silver denarii in a field near Wesseling, south of Cologne. Experts believe the coins were buried deliberately in the 2nd century AD. The pay of Roman legionnaires provides a reference for the hoard's value, though its exact worth remains unclear. This is NPR.
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8: This is On Point. I'm Meghna Chakrabarty.
9: Artificial intelligence is going to replace literally half of all white-collar workers in the U.S.
8: Well, that is Ford CEO Jim Farley at the Aspen Ideas Festival last summer. At that time, Ford was all in on AI as a tool to solve one of the automaker's most expensive problems, building cars without defects. Ford had spent years struggling with recalls and warranty costs. Its leaders said AI could help watch assembly lines and trace faulty components better than humans could. So the company began firing workers. In an October 2025 earnings call, Ford Chief Operating Officer Kumar Galhotra described just how extensively the company was using AI.
10: We are systemically deploying AI across the entire industrial system. For example, we have significantly improved CAD loading times to less than a minute. and we have added 900 AI-powered cameras across our plants.

0: to detect quality issues at the source and help us mitigate supply disruptions.
1: But behind that confidence was an assumption that Ford would later admit was wrong. Charles Poon, Ford's vice president of vehicle hardware engineering, told Bloomberg that the company believed it could feed its design requirements into the AI, adjust those standards, and reliably produce a high-quality vehicle with minimal human intervention. Well, it turns out it could not. The systems struggled to anticipate less obvious failures. That kind of judgment came from veteran engineers who had seen similar problems across multiple vehicle launches. Well, those were the same veteran engineers that Ford had let go. So, Ford began rehiring and promoting about 350 experienced technical specialists. Many of them were the same people they had just laid off. This year, Ford's safety and quality control reputation has rebounded. CEO Jim Farley told Bloomberg earlier this month that he credits human capital for the success.
2: If you were to visit today the Rouge plant where we make the F-150, what you would see is a whole control center around data and quality data. So we measure the torque of every one of our fasteners. We have AI tools for vision systems. But most of all, it's just old-fashioned hard work of our team members all working together to pay attention to the very small details that will make a difference between a perfectly built Ford and an okay built Toyota.
1: Ford hasn't said exactly what its rush to replace people with AI has cost the company, but the mistake unfolded as Ford was spending billions of dollars a year repairing vehicles. Rehiring people also costs money and time. It puts the brand's reputation at risk to investors. And Ford isn't alone. Many companies have been quickly adopting AI, only to find sometimes the technology can't replace human workers very well, if at all. In one survey of more than 1,000 business leaders, 55% of those who had cut jobs as part of an AI rollout admitted those decisions were a mistake. So let's see what's actually going on here. Is this a moment where CEOs are reckoning with an overestimation of the power of AI in the workplace? What's the truth about how AI will actually change the labor market, not just in the short run now, but in the long term? Well, Peter Capelli joins us today. He's a professor of management at the Wharton School at the University of Pennsylvania, and he joins us now from Philadelphia. Professor Capelli, welcome to On Point.
3: Thank you, Magnum.
1: Okay, so first of all, let's start off with the Ford story that we just told. Sort of what do you take away from it?
3: There's probably lots of lessons here. I'd say the first one, which is not to Ford's credit, is shouldn't you try to make sure something works before you get rid of the old system? You know, you would think that's kind of basic. On the other hand, to their credit, they do admit, oops, we made a mistake and we're going to go back, which lots of leaders would not do, right? But I think, you know, the big problem that underpins a lot of this, maybe there's two parts to the problem. One is that we spent a lot of time listening to the very smart people who built these tools, and understandably, they are really enthusiastic about them, and maybe less, you know, righteously, they also make money off of them, right?
1: Yeah.
3: And they're telling us what they could, in theory, do the best of their knowledge right now. But it's also the case that those people have rarely worked in the context where they're thinking about introducing these tools. So they way, way, way overestimate how easy it is to use them. But they've got our attention and we're listening to them. So that's the kind of first problem that caused the sort of hyper interest in the topics and the hype cycle, right? The second thing, though, which is more fundamental, is a kind of engineering view of management and people. And, mm-hmm. Engineering is terrific, a really important set of skills for ways of organizing stuff. But people matter as well. And this kind of triumph of hope over experience, you know, is this idea that the technology will solve our problems. We can optimize our way to decisions without thinking about the people in them. And that, you know, existed and has been kind of growing in importance even before AI.
1: So the engineering view of management and people, and I want to also repeat and reiterate your caveat that engineering is not a bad thing. It's a great thing. It's bringing us a lot of all sorts of benefits to life. But you can't engineer a human system the exact same way that you can a mechanical or algorithmic-based system.
3: Right.
1: So let's go through some more examples of kind of maybe – I hate saying the phrase the unforeseen consequences because, I mean, it should seem obvious, right, if you're thinking about people first rather than systems. But here's a couple more examples. First of all, Australia's largest bank, they thought its new AI voice bot would mean that – it needed fewer human customer service workers. You know where I'm going with this, Peter. So the Commonwealth Bank moved to eliminate some 45 positions of people who used to be customer service workers, but they reversed course just 22 days later because call volumes and customer complaints rose almost immediately. So the bank offered those laid off employees their jobs back. Here's the bank's co-chair, Paul O'Malley, at an annual meeting in October.
4: An assessment that 45 roles were no longer required as a result of changes we made. We made a mistake. We didn't adequately consider all the relevant business considerations, and I think that's been communicated.
1: Okay. So Peter, there's a couple of different questions I have coming out of this. First of all, as a Wharton guy, when you hear a bank head say, we didn't consider all the relevant business considerations, how do you translate that?
3: Well, it's disappointing, but I think what happens, not just in banks, but elsewhere, is that you're listening to your experts. And the disappointing thing is that you probably weren't listening to everybody who has a relevant position here. You're talking to your maybe chief technology officer who is probably an engineer guy in terms of their orientation. And, one of the big changes in business at the very top of the house, at least according to LinkedIn data, is that now about a third of all CEOs are engineers by training. And the CFO position, extremely important. Those people are basically finance people, and public accountants before. They're not people who have a lot of experience with management. The other thing that's happened with leaders is that we got rid of management training and development programs. So, U.S. corporations used to hire tons of engineers and put them through years-long training in management, basically, teaching them basically that people are not widgets, right, and how you have to deal with them. Give them experiencing managing things. We got rid of rotational assignments where leaders would have to go through all the departments of a major organization and run some stuff before you gave them a chance to do anything big. So those leaders used to come in with much broader understanding of business than they likely are getting now, and they're listening to the loudest voices in the room. And we should say one other thing about what the loudest voice is, and that is from investors,
1: right?
3: Who over the recent decades have become more and more influential. They sit more on our boards of directors than they did in the past. And they've got, often, again, a kind of narrow experience base as to what they look at. But they're especially interested in cutting headcount. And the reason they like that is you get a big bang in the value of your company, partly because a lot of our measures of performance are on a per employee basis, not a per worker basis. So if you got rid of your employees and you replaced them with contractors, the denominator on that ratio falls, suddenly you look more valuable. So they are pushing the companies to cut headcount. That's what they wanted to see. And partly for that reason, I think a lot of companies began this push by telling everybody, this is going to cut headcount. The investors wanted to hear that, and, the leaders kind of obliged. So that is part of why we have this problem right now of companies saying, oops, is because they really overpromised on the headcount reduction in part to keep their investors happy.
1: You're doing very little to combat my cynicism about corporate decisions. So let's give them the benefit of the doubt for a moment. Because, yes, I mean, the investor-driven desire to cut headcount and therefore cut costs is what you're saying, is is real. But at the same time, weren't these, you know, these corporate leaders also promised or sold the idea that productivity would go up with these AI systems because, you know, they can work 24/7, and they don't need to take breaks and things like that or vacations. So that was also part of what the end goal was here, which hasn't yet been realized.
3: Yeah, no, I think that's right. And there's some real truth to that. What they're not adding is the startup costs of this are really, really big. And one of the things I think the IT people who build these tools were not paying attention to is it's not just enough to be more productive. You know, if you think about this as a finance person, you're thinking about whether the initial investment is worth it. So one of the problems we see about automating work, and particularly you hear this about, you know, we're going to eliminate all the low-skill jobs. Well, one of the problems is low-skill jobs, if you cut them, don't save you very much money because you're not paying those people very much to begin with. You know, if you cut a few minimum wage employees, you haven't saved very much money, but the upfront cost of making that happen can be big. So one of the things we're seeing now is the CFOs are actually pushing back a little bit on this because they're saying no more blank checks because we can't see this is paying off.
1: We'll be right back. This is On Point.

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2: You're back with On Point. I'm Meghna Chakrabarty, and today we are talking about kind of a funny little phenomenon we're seeing right now, how many companies that rush to adopt AI systems, some of them are now actually hiring back the human workers that they had let go when they brought the AI on board, and we're asking why that is, what does that mean for the big AI revolution, and we're still going to take a look at the long-term impact on the labor market of advancing artificial intelligence models. And Peter Capelli joins us today. He is the professor of management and director of the Center for Human Resources at the Wharton School at the University of Pennsylvania. And Professor Capelli, if I could, I want to play a couple of more voices here, because you had mentioned earlier a very, very important part of this picture, and that is we had the world's leading voices on AI over a couple of years really constantly talking about this death knell for a significant percentage of human-based jobs. For example, this is just last May, Anthropic CEO Dario Amodei, and he predicted unemployment could reach 10 to 20% within 1 to 5 years. That's unemployment in this country. Can you imagine a 20% unemployment rate? But anyway, here he is on 60 Minutes in November.
3: If we look at entry-level consultants, lawyers, financial professionals, you know, many of kind of the white-collar service industries, a lot of what they do, you know, AI models are already quite good at without intervention. It's hard to imagine that there won't be some significant job impact there. And my worry is that it'll be broad and it'll be faster than what we've seen with previous technology.
2: Now, to his credit, Amodei has been one of those people not just sounding the alarm, but saying we need to do something about it. And we'll talk about that in just a moment. But here's another big name in the AI world. This is OpenAI CEO Sam Altman, and he was at a Federal Reserve Banking Conference last July. And he warned, this is about a year ago, he warned that AI will replace entire classes of jobs.
4: Some areas, again, I think just like totally gone. I don't know if any of you have used one of these like AI customer support bots, but it's incredible. A couple years ago, you like call customer support, you like go through a phone tree, you talk to four different people, they do this thing wrong, you call back again, you wait through it, it's like hours of pain. Now, you call one of these things and AI answers, it's like a super smart, capable person, there's no phone tree, there's no transfers, it can do everything that any customer support agent at that company could do. It does not make mistakes, it's very quick. It doesn't bother me at all that that's an AI and not a real person. So that's a category where I would just say, you know what? When you call customer support, you're going to be talking to an AI.
2: Professor Capelli, I don't know Sam Altman at all. But from that statement, I'm going to just hazard a guess that he's never actually used one of these customer support bots as a customer. Because, I mean, for my N equals one, just me, every time I run into what is clearly an AI support bot, I hate the experience with the burning passion it is significantly worse than even fighting to get to a human being.
5: Yeah. Well, I think there's a good reason but an explanation for that. You know, a lot of organizations don't have an incentive in giving you great customer service, or especially what you'd like. You may know, and your listeners may know this story from a couple of years ago, when Air Canada put ChatGPT into its customer service chatbots, and the customers really liked it because the chatbot was giving them things they wanted, like refunds and rebooking and all that stuff. And Air Canada then said, wait, no, we don't want you to do that. And they tried to walk it back, and the customers sued. And Air Canada said this wasn't our fault, it's an autonomous chatbot, and the judge, I think, laughed at him and said, of course, it's your fault, right? So I think part of the problem is that, you know, we don't necessarily always want what the best AI could deliver, and part of the reason for that is cost. You know, we assume that because we can use the free version of ChatGPT, that it's going to be free for the companies that use it in more sophisticated ways. In fact, there was a Harris survey done earlier this year when top executives overwhelmingly, I think 80%+ thought that the free tools were going to be good enough for their companies to use. Well, it ain't so, you know. And really sophisticated AI is quite expensive to use. And that's part of the problem. You know, to get good customer service is expensive, right?
2: Right. I was just getting to a question I was about to ask because, okay, fine. For, like, let's stay with banking for a moment. If I'm calling my bank and I just need a balance update, or I need to make some basic transfers or something like that, the AI does it just fine. But as you just said, customer service is actually highly complicated and very, very unpredictable, right? The level of complexity of a customer's request can be utterly basic, or it can require a great deal of intervention, research, and detail to solve the customer's issue. And I guess what you're saying is the AI systems that could potentially manage those more complicated requests are maybe they're thinner on the ground and more expensive.
5: Yes, and putting them into place is really the issue. So where I've been spending my time is just looking at companies that have actually introduced tools. And how do they work? So let me tell you, one of my favorite stories in healthcare is from a company or a practice in San Antonio called Synergy Health. And they did a really nice job of replacing their call center employees. Those were lousy jobs. They don't pay very well. The employees were stressed out. To their credit, they said, look, we're not going to lay anybody off, partly because they knew that turnover would take down the numbers anyway. Well, to build a chatbot for this, you can get the templates from most vendors, but for them to train their own chatbots, they produced a 52-page document of the rules simply for scheduling an appointment. And even then, it took 6 weeks of playing around before they started to get chatbots that were good enough to actually handle customer or patient calls. And even then, you still need these off-ramps. You know, somebody calls up and says, I'm bleeding. You know, the chatbot's got to get you to a human really quickly, so you still need humans to do all that stuff. It's not cheap, and it's not free even going forward. You still have to monitor these things. Every time you change your protocols, you have to retrain these tools. So it's not free. It's not easy to put in place. I mean, you think about this organization, 52-page rules, and it's only a 50-person practice, 50-doctor practice, right? So we way underplayed how difficult it is to get this stuff to work.
2: Okay. Well, so perhaps that's the case in where leaders are looking for AI systems that can completely replace a human worker. Because, of course, you know better than I do that there's all sorts of things that AI can do that's in between. And let's stick with the medical world, for example. Again, I'm just going to use my own experience here.
5: Yeah.
2: I called my doctor a while ago to ask a quick question and make a follow-up appointment. And for the first time ever, clearly an AI system answered. And I was just, like, not terribly happy about it. It was this guy. The voice was a voice of a, I would say, a what they thought was a 30-year-old friendly male would sound like, complete with a lot of ums and a little bit of vocal fry, which was a weird. But anyway, so the AI system asked me, you know, to identify myself, et cetera. It did not say that it was AI, by the way. And it asked me for the information that I was looking for, what my symptoms were, did I want a follow-up appointment, you know, sort of basic intake information. And then it said, someone will call me back. And I was like, well, this is not very helpful. But it wasn't an emergency. It did ask that. And then, like an hour or so later, a nurse from the practice called me back, and she made the appointment that I needed and said, this sounds good. We can get you in at this time, da-da-da-da-da. And I asked her, I was like, why do you even have this system? Why couldn't you have just answered the phone?
5: All right.
2: And she said, well, we're trying it out. And what it's trying to do, what we're hoping it does, is basically does triage more efficiently, quicker, and provides her with the information she needs so she can actually get appointments made faster. So there's like an interim, use or deployment of AI.
5: Yeah, I think those are absolutely useful and good things. You know, there's interesting evidence, the thing about healthcare interventions where I've been looking around, is that there's actually a lot of studies of them already, and I think healthcare is actually ahead of business on a lot of these things. So here's a quirky finding that might surprise you, and that is patients report in some of these studies that they thought the chatbots were more empathetic than the humans that they were dealing with. And you say, how could that possibly be? Well, what we forget is the jobs in these call centers are lousy, right? They don't pay well. People are under a lot of stress. You know, patients yell at them when they can't get what they want. And so it's not that humans can't be more empathetic than chatbots. It's that the jobs that we have created for the humans have got worse and worse. And it is an interesting question that I doubt they ask very often. If you took all the money that you're going to invest in the chatbots, and you paid better to your current employees, would it be worth it? Now, you know, this is where the tech people, not the finance people, would say, yeah, but in the long run, you know, you're going to get these benefits from ever. The finance people remind us, you know, it's not just enough to be better. You have to be able to hit our target rate of return. And the more expensive it is up front, the higher those savings have to be going forward. And again, remember, we're talking about getting rid of low-wage jobs, so it might very well not pay off, even though to an engineer it sounds like a perfect solution.
2: Yeah, that makes so much sense. By the way, I just want to apologize to listeners about how I'm completely falling over my words. Especially today, but these days. I'm actually on the West Coast this month, and so my working hours are start at 4 a.m. So everyone, please forgive me.
5: Meg, I was going to say, I think there's very little chance you're going to be replaced by a chat host, so I think you're okay.
2: I hope and pray every day that remains true, Professor. But there's one thing I wanted to circle back to, and that is, I guess, to put it simply, who is the customer here, right? Yeah. Because the AI companies, for them, the customer are the businesses that they're selling to.
5: Right.
2: But for the businesses, of course, their customers are the people who are buying their services or products, you and me. And so right there, I guess what you've been getting at this whole time is there's a fundamental tension there.
5: Yeah, absolutely. And I think one of the things that I find distressing about the AI conversation is how all this effort on the part of the pundits has been about cutting headcount rather than thinking about the different ways in which AI tools could allow us to do new things or better things. So let me give you a good example of this, a place that did it, and this is at Royal Bank of Canada in one of their call centers. So they decided, you know, they could speed up the handling of calls from customers by creating their own internal large language model that would answer questions that people have about their bank and their accounts and things. That worked fine. But then they had the good idea and remembered that we know an awful lot about each one of these clients when they call up. As soon as we see their name, we know their accounts, we know their age, we know their demographics, all this stuff. Could we use that information? So what they did is they built some tools that would prompt the call center employees to ask the clients when they were calling additional questions. Just about, you know, I see your kids here getting to be college age. Have you thought about how you're going to pay for that? That stuff. So what they ended up figuring out is that the call center employees could handle the questions faster, but also ended up being able to sell things to the clients, and they didn't cut any headcount, but they turned these folks into much more like consultants. The employees seemed to like it better, which is not too surprising. And they were able to do something that they had not done before. But we don't see that very often. We think instead just about how can I cut the current job the way it is structured now, rather than what other problems could we solve with these incredible tools.
2: Okay. So let's listen once again to Sam Altman, because I played that clip for you earlier, where last year he was talking about how he thinks entire classes of jobs will just basically vanish into thin air because of AI. Well, he now thinks quite differently about how AI will have an impact on the job market.
6: We've been roughly right on technological predictions and pretty wrong on the social and economic implications. I'm delighted to be wrong about this. I thought that there would have been more impact on entry-level white-collar work jobs being eliminated by now than has actually happened. I now think I understand more about why it hasn't, and I'm obviously grateful, but that is an area where my intuitions were just off.
2: So, Professor Capelli, why do you think that that hasn't happened? I mean, we're talking about companies that are hiring back human workers, but at the same time, it seems, I don't know if the pace of AI adoption has slowed, or maybe it's just the entry-level white-collar job cataclysm is just 2 or 3 years away. I don't know.
5: Yeah. Well, you know, one of the things that strikes me, Bengt, is just to have a competition here in our cynicism, and that is, well, if you've been wrong about all these things so far, why are we listening to you now? You know?
2: I mean, yes.
5: What has changed? I mean, I think they just fundamentally misunderstood how work is done. They fundamentally misunderstood what is practical. I always enjoy reminding people about driverless trucks. Now, some of your listeners may remember that around 2017, we were told by all the major consulting firms, the World Economic Forum, and of course many, many tech pundits, that truck drivers were going to be obsolete by 2019. And the reason was that trucks could drive themselves. And a lot of people took this seriously. I knew companies that were set up task force to figure out how to deal with their unemployed truck drivers. Of course, they were completely wrong. And the reason is pretty obvious in retrospect. They just didn't think about what do you actually need to do to execute driverless trucks, you know? What's the truck going to do when it needs gas, you know? And if it's delivering package, is Sparky the robot going to jump out and deliver the package? How are you going to ensure it? They didn't think about any of those things. So not surprisingly, they were wrong. And is the same sort of thing happening now? Yeah.
2: We'll be right back. This is On Point.
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3: You're back with On Point. I'm Meghna Chakrabarty. And before we return to our conversation about companies hiring back human workers that they thought they could replace with AI, I want to just take a quick minute to talk about something we're working on for tomorrow's show, actually. And it has to do with the war in Iran, because Defense Secretary Pete Hegseth has been up on Capitol Hill asking Congress for a $90 billion funding boost for the war. And he stated a number of reasons why, including this.
4: Without these funds, we face critical shortfalls that threaten our ability to also simply pay our service members.
3: Okay, so do you or a loved one serve in the armed forces? Is this news to you? Have you heard about your pay or the pay of colleagues being cut or halted anytime soon? And with tens of billions of dollars going to the war with Iran, are there any other needs that you have that aren't being funded? So we want to hear from you. You can share your experience with us by recording a message on the On Point Vox Pop app. If you don't already have it, just look for On Point Vox, of course with an X, Vox Pop, wherever you get your apps. You can also call us at 617-353-0683. Again, looking for voices from any branch of the United States military, or if you know someone in the military, if you heard anything about the Defense Department saying, we may not be able to pay you, that's what we want to know. Okay, let's get back to our conversation about CEOs hiring back human workers. Peter Capelli joins us. He's a professor of management and director of the Center for Human Resources at the Wharton School at the University of Pennsylvania. And Professor Capelli, I want to just now sort of take a little bit of a different look at ways in which AI, or how companies have actually adapted when they found out that AI couldn't fully replace human workers. So here's an example. This is Braj Thakur, and he works for a tech company called Ricoh. And of course, Ricoh is best known for making printers, but it also helps businesses manage document-heavy data processing. Banks, hospitals, insurance companies, they're all Ricoh clients, and they have information, Ricoh does, sent to them online or by mail. You can imagine why. These are documents that need to stay private. But all of it needs to be sorted, and Braj says that Ricoh was handling that paperwork too slowly, mostly because they did not have enough people to input the data. Sometimes it would take 72 hours to process a document.
5: We had a challenge. It was a perfect storm, and we said, what can we do?
3: So Ricoh tasked Braj with automating some of that data processing. And at first, this seemed like a perfect use case for AI. But during testing, Braj kept running into problems.
5: The AI was producing the required result with a lot of effort. But the cost proposition was not there. It was costing about 2 to 3 times more.
3: You actually heard Peter Capelli say something almost identical a little bit ago. And the AI was also making mistakes. It hallucinated answers to basic questions. It couldn't read messy documents, and it struggled when it needed to scale up. So that meant Braj still needed people to monitor the AI's output. And it turns out that was actually very helpful, both for the AI system and for his human team.
5: What it did is that it freed up our people to focus on a more important problem, higher quality work. And we were surprised to have their feedback and engagement because we are taking the grunt work out of their day-to-day things so they can do things they enjoy, like solving customer problems and things like that. So it was eye-opening.
3: Braj ended up developing an internal AI that processes documents 6 times faster than the old system. It took more than 7 months to create, but it now means that Rico can actually process the same data for 15% less money. And Braj says he learned that AI can be successful in the workplace, but there are a couple of things that must happen. First, you need a very, very specific problem for the AI to solve. You have to be as detailed in defining that problem as you can be. And you need to involve the frontline workers that will be working alongside AI from day one.
5: You should take friction out of work, not people out of work. It was sold as people out of work, and you get immediate savings, but you still have the friction left. In fact, it got worse.
3: So that's Braj Thakur, Director of Service Transformation and AI Growth at Rico. And Professor Capelli, you actually profiled some of Braj's work at Rico. Tell me a little bit more about what this case sort of enlightens to you.
6: Well, you know, one of the things is that headcount doesn't necessarily fall, right? And so What they ended up with is what we would all hope. Productivity increasing is a great thing. It's the thing that makes countries wealthier, right? And they discovered that they needed the same number of employees, but now they could up the number of papers they handle by, I don't know, 3 times, I think, is what they're doing now, which is, you know, quite remarkable. It's also kind of interesting to note his observation that when they first looked at it, when they were just going to use large language models, it was way more expensive than having their employees do it on their own, which is, you know, quite impressive. I think the thing which you also heard a little bit in one of the Ford comments, which is distressing, is when you try to do this without employees. You know, the biggest improvement in manufacturing in my lifetime has come from lean production, which we borrowed from Japan, and in some ways they kind of borrowed from World War II in the U.S. And lean production is where you turn the operation over to small groups of employees in the production process to try to figure out measuring your own quality and what can we do to improve it, right? Where you empower those people to do it. It works incredibly well, right? And what we see now with a lot of the AI tools is they're trying to do it without employees. So when you're talking about putting up cameras, they're saying they're trying to figure out, let me watch the employees, how they move and what they do, and we are going to then figure out how they could move differently, how they could handle things differently, and then we're just going to tell them to do it, and we're going to use the cameras to monitor and watch them. So folks who know something about the history of manufacturing know that all this stuff started with Frederick Taylor here in Philadelphia and at the University of Pennsylvania 100 years ago, and time and motion studies and trying to make the people fit the equipment and the machining process. And what they discovered was, of course, people really hate it, and in some ways that's how they got trade unions, because they hated it so much. Lean production was a way to do both to try to get this process optimized, but to involve the employees in doing it. It works really well. So why, instead of doing this, are we moving back toward this model of top-down, having the engineers figure out by themselves, without the employees, how to do it and impose it over them? Well, it is all these things we were talking about before, right? The people who are doing it have no idea about actual management. I talked to one of these people at a company that was building these systems of production without talking to employees, and I asked them, How do you think the employees are going to feel about this, right? Because now the engineers are going to tell them what to do. The cameras are going to monitor them, let them know when they're making mistakes. You know. I said, how do you think they're going to feel about this? And he said, well, I think they'll like it because they'll understand that it makes the company more efficient, that it makes their job more secure. And I asked him after that, I said, you've never talked to an employee, have you? And he said, no, we haven't. Well, I could tell you they're going to hate it, right? They're going to hate it. So why are you doing this? What's the point? You have a system that works really well already. Well, it's a system that the engineers don't understand. And it's something that if you're at the top of the house, you have to understand. You've got to engage employees. You've got to make them feel like they want to help you and that it is in their interest to help you. And one of the ways that will absolutely kill this is telling everybody you're introducing AI to cut jobs. Now you're going to ask them for help, and we've just told you, you know, we're going to take your job away if this works well. I mean, come on. You know, I mean, who thinks this is going to work?
3: Yeah, you know, a couple of thoughts following up to that, professors. One of the things, and again, I don't want to say in defense of, but that's the best phrase I can think of, but in defense of all the makers of this AI technology, I can actually understand why when they're working with these tools, again, these are the makers I'm talking about, really do feel like they are the perfect replacement for people because of the nature of the work they're doing, right? It's coding, it's algorithmic, right? Right. And so for them, these tools truly are superior now to human coders, for example. And so it's natural for them to think, well, why can't we bring that same utter transformation to every other sector of the economy? And also, Silicon Valley has a bleep ton of money. So when they say stuff, people listen. But on the other hand, this is why I think this sort of temporary reckoning actually is providing us with a much needed, even if it's just a short-term pause. And here's why. Let's listen to, you asked earlier, why are we listening to these guys? But I keep playing them. But here's Anthropic CEO Dario Amodei. And he was asked in June, so just a couple of months ago, if he still believes that AI could eliminate half of all white-collar jobs in 1 to 5 years. And here's what he said.
7: You know, I don't know exactly, but I'm still pretty concerned. I'm still the same order of concern. You know, we are seeing right now that AI is making people more productive, but that's the usual hump.
3: Okay, he's making, I think, an interesting point there, because we were just talking about how it can help people be better at their jobs. But I think what he's saying there is that's what always happens with the technological revolution. But that doesn't mean the ultimate change in the workforce won't ever arrive. So here's what he says. Here's what he said about that.
7: So no one knows for sure because, you know, the economy is unpredictable, right? It's the same as the stock market, right? There are these kind of decentralized processes that you don't really know ahead of time what are the pieces of the job that people are still going to be able to do. But what I would say broadly is that, you know, anywhere that you have, you know, these kind of entry level white collar, you know, whether it's banking, whether it's finance, whether it's, you know, there's going to be a lot of potential for AI to first make people more productive. But, you know, then there's going to be a wholesale AI can do the job. And then we're going to have to think about, well, what is it that people can do? And I think we need to plan about that ahead of time.
3: So, Professor Capilla, that's what I wanted to ask you about, because I see, again, this sort of temporary retrenchment as perhaps, again, much-needed breathing room for us as a society, for these very business leaders that we're talking about, to step back and think, okay, how can we better facilitate what is still probably going to be an inevitable transformation of the labor market? How can we do this better for workers?
6: Well, you know, there's a kind of joke in the people among people who do forecasting, and that is I'll give you any forecast you'd like as long as I don't have to tell you when it's going to happen. You know, so, yeah, well, it's just around the corner forever. I wonder if you asked me about driverless trucks, whether they're just around the corner on this. You know, I think there's also, to his point about what happens to consultants and entry-level accountants and AI can do that work. Well, you know, those companies have figured that out, and what they have done is they've just increased the tasks of those new hires. So they're back in the job market now. They're hiring people out of college. There's a story in the paper today on the 28th of July about companies have gone back in now to hire young people. And in other words, the companies have figured out that these initial projections were wrong. You know, maybe at some point they'll be true, who knows. But right now they're wrong, and they have adapted. And they've adapted just by when they hire the consultants, you know, right out of college, they're not just having them make PowerPoint slides anymore. They're having them do more important stuff. And that's exactly what you would hope to happen, right? So I think that's right. The other part of the problem of these people who are doing the prognostications, and that is they just don't seem to get the fact that the world adjusts, right? Jobs change. Productivity is a wonderful thing. I think your point before about the work that they personally do is exactly right. And what we see in the data, just looking at some data from Gallup about the use of these tools, individuals in their own jobs use it more than the organizations do in embedding it into the workflow, which is really where you see the big organizational improvements, right? And if I have time, let me tell you 1 minute story about something I saw at Accenture they did internally to themselves, and it's a great example of trying to get, in this case, it was marketing materials produced faster. How do we do it? Well, the way they had to do it, which is true of all these interventions, the first thing you have to do is in your organization, you have to map out the workflow. And that means let's get the end goal, which is to have a new marketing brochure electronically. Where does it start? It starts with this idea. What has to happen along the way to make that result? And then after they've mapped that out, then they have to talk to each individual person in that workflow and say, tell me exactly what you do as part of this process. And then at that point, they're talking to them about, could we stick an agent in to do this task? For example, we need to know what are our competitors saying right now in the same topic. Okay? Can an AI agent do that? Probably yes. Now you got to get that employee to supervise that agent and help to train it, figure out exactly what the right kind of answer is, and keep watching it, right? And then at the end of the day, you've got to figure out, okay, do we need to change our staffing, reorganize the jobs? Now that we figured out where to put these agents in, we don't need as much of this person's time. We need maybe more of this person's over here. And you got to do this internal reorganization. Now, the thing about this is the reorganization itself improves productivity a lot because you can figure out maybe there are some things we just, you know, don't need to do at all now that we thought about the workflow and looked at it carefully. So a lot of the productivity gains will come from that. It's not even the AI itself. Somebody's got to say at the very top of the house, you know, we're going to have to take a month and do this. But mm-hmm. that is a big investment. Are they willing to do it? I think so far the answer has been no. And that's also why you're not getting these improvements. The improvements will come not just from the AI, but from the fact that you're rethinking the whole work process.
3: Right. You know, and I think one of the takeaways I have is that for the people in the middle here, and we're talking about business leaders who are not in Silicon Valley, that really a lot rests on them and their willingness to be brave, right, in resisting FOMO, in resisting investor pressure, and to facilitate this transition in a much more effective and humane way. So Peter Capelli, professor of management and director of the Center for Human Resources at the Wharton School of the University of Pennsylvania, it's been such a delight to speak with you, Professor. Thank you so very much.
6: Thank you, Meghna.
3: I'm Meghna Chakrabarty. This is On Point.
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11: Coming up on the Arts Hour with me, Nikki Day, the Australian movie star Hugh Jackman talks about playing Robin Hood in his latest film, a grittier, darker one than we've ever seen before.
12: Full warning to everybody, the beginning of the movie has got some hardcore action stuff that is pretty violent, because the movie's very much about that,
11: yeah.
12: About the weight of violence.
11: Japanese-British Nobel Prize-winning novelist Kazuo Ishiguro discusses what makes a good train film, and the New Zealand author of Sorrow and Bliss, Meg Mason, is back with a new novel that explores obsession. Also on the show, we'll hear from American actor Emmy Rossum, who stars in the hit TV series Furious, and my conversation with German director Joscha Bongard about his film Baby Star. All that and more coming up on the Arts Hour.
13: BBC News with Roisin Hasty. President Trump's top envoys have held their first direct talks for months with senior Iranian officials. Mr. Trump said the three-hour meeting on the sidelines of the United Nations General Assembly in New York had been productive. Kashyar Jonadi of BBC Persian told us what Iran was saying about the meeting.
14: Iranian TV confirmed that the meeting has taken place, and they mentioned that the meeting took place upon the insistence of the U.S. side, and the Iranian foreign minister in the meeting had stressed that Iran's naval blockade should have been lifted and Iran's blocked assets abroad have to be released. What's important here is that both sides have managed to find an opportunity to talk directly together rather than using intermediaries to exchange messages.
13: With U.S. sanctions targeting Iran's airline industry coming into full effect, the Iranian media are reporting that flights from Tehran to Baghdad and Muscat are being cancelled. The U.S. is placing secondary sanctions on air service providers to Iranian airlines from midnight local time in a move aimed at completely shutting them down. There are reports that from the Iraqi government is discussing alternative routes for flights to Baghdad. King Abdullah of Jordan has used his speech at the UN General Assembly to warn that what he called the expansionist appetite of the Israeli government has become a regional threat. The Jordanian king said that any threat to its northern border or

0: Zelensky has said both Kyiv and Washington want the war with Russia to end before winter. After talks with President Trump in New York, Mr. Zelensky said they discussed possible de-escalatory steps as well as what he called a winter package of air defense for Ukraine.
1: He wants to end the war, and he mostly spoke with me, and we spoke with our teams about it. I think that the most important moving that what really president can do, that he can organize a trilateral meeting where all the sensitive things leaders can raise and try to end the war.
0: Ukraine's President Zelensky speaking there. World News from the BBC. Sudan has urged the head of the United Nations to intervene after its military chief Abdel Fattah al-Burhan was denied a visa by Washington to address the General Assembly. Sudanese officials said the move violated the UN Convention. Washington has reportedly linked the de facto leader's visa to the implementation of a 90-day ceasefire in the country's civil war. Colombia's new right-wing leader says he's deploying troops in the northern city of Santa Marta on the Caribbean coast after an armed group attacked shops and burnt vehicles. President Abelardo de la Espriella said what he called the criminals of the ACSN, a group with paramilitary roots which traffics cocaine, were trying to set a large part of the Caribbean region on fire. A court in Sri Lanka has handed jail terms of more than 220 years to each of the 15 men convicted over the 2019 Easter Sunday bombings. In the blasts, Islamist suicide bombers targeted three high-end hotels and three churches, killing 270 people, including 45 foreigners. Here's Ambrosan Etirajan.
2: It was the deadliest attack on civilians Sri Lanka had ever witnessed. The families of the victims and the Catholic Church welcomed the verdicts, which came after a five-year trial. The sentences ranged from 200 to 260 years in jail. They include Mohammed Naufar Maulavi, who was accused of providing support to the nine-member suicide squad. Nine other defendants were acquitted.
0: And 900 Roman coins found by an amateur archaeologist in a field near Cologne have gone on public display in Germany. The hoard of silver denarii is believed to be the biggest from the time of Emperor Hadrian ever discovered in the country. Among the hoard is a coin dating back to the Roman Republic over 2,000 years ago. BBC News.
3: Hello and welcome to the Arts Hour from the BBC World Service. I'm Nikki Baby, bringing you a star-studded lineup of global guests and some cultural companionship with the best art, entertainment and culture conversation from across the BBC and beyond. Coming up, Australian movie star Hugh Jackman is playing Robin Hood in his latest film, a grittier and darker incarnation of the folklore hero than we've seen before. The Japanese-British Nobel Prize-winning novelist Kazuo Ishiguro discusses what makes a good train film, and the New Zealand author of Sorrow and Bliss, Meg Mason, is back with a new novel that explores obsession. Also on the show, we'll hear from American actor Emmy Rossum, who stars in the TV series a lot of people around the world are talking about, Furious. And my guests here with me in the Arts House studio are the German director Making Waves, Yosha Bonga. We'll be talking about his film Baby Star later in the show. And we welcome back as our critic, the mighty Larushka Ivanzadeh. So before we go any further, do you both have a cultural highlight that you want to recommend to the world? Larushka, I'll come to you first.
4: Okay, well, the big rock documentary at the moment is obviously Oasis, Don't Look Back in Anger, which is terrific. But I want to recommend a rather lovely under-the-radar alternative, which is called Eddie Cochran, Don't Forget Me. And it's the first official portrait of the American rock and roll pioneer who died when he was only 21 in 1960. And honestly, this is the most, I say it's under the radar, this is the most star-studded rockumentary I've ever seen. It's got everybody in it. It's got Sting, Rod Stewart, Roger Daltrey, Ronnie Wood, Cliff Richard, Susie Quattro, Alice Cooper. Like, every time someone is interviewed, a new person pops up, which makes sense because it's all about the legacy that Eddie Cochran left.
3: Oh, how interesting. Yosha, what about you?
5: I'm rewatching a show from 2013. It's called Person of Interest, and it's by the brother of Christopher Nolan, Jonathan Nolan. And this is a quite interesting show because it is all about surveillance and spying on all of us, actually, and also a lot about

0: AGI and AI, so it feels quite temporarily at the moment.
1: Excellent. Thank you both. First then, Australian actor and Hollywood star Hugh Jackman is world famous for playing Wolverine in the X-Men movies and has given excellent performances in films as varied as The Prestige, Australia, Les Miserables, The Greatest Showman and Prisoners. We heard about his film Sheep Detectives earlier this year on the Arts Hour, and his latest role is also set in the English countryside. The Death of Robin Hood is an edgy reimagining of the famous myth of the English medieval outlaw and his merry men. The men in this version, though, are dejected and violent.
2: People speak of Robin Hood, tell his stories. They're all lies. He was not a hero. You were a murderous brigand.
1: There have been countless on-screen versions of Robin Hood, from the 1973 Disney cartoon to Kevin Costner's Prince of Thieves, the slapstick Men in Tights, and then there's Ridley Scott's version starring Russell Crowe. Well, Hugh Jackman told the BBC's Sarah Cox about his grittier take.
3: This is a very different version that you may have grown up with. If you're like me and you grew up seeing Robin Hood as a fox in an animated movie, but that is very, very different.
1: Very different.
3: He's a very violent man.
1: Yes.
3: I want a full warning to everybody. The beginning of the movie has got some hardcore action stuff that is pretty violent because the movie's very much about that.
1: Yeah.
3: About the weight of violence.
4: Isn't it? Because it's like really up close, gruesome fighting.
3: It's sort of uncomfortable violence.
4: Yeah.
3: And it's meant to be that. But anyway, I think it's a beautiful film.
4: Yes.
3: Fairly soon on, he arrives. So there is an original ballad that talks about the death of Robin Hood. Did you know about it?
4: No, tell me.
3: Me neither. Some people know about the famously on his deathbed shot an arrow out the window and said, "Bury me where the arrow lands."
4: Oh, wow.
3: And
4: that was a bold choice. Where it could have landed anywhere.
3: That's the joke. And that's why he was buried in the cupboard. But anyway, not a lot of people, including me, knew much about it. And the writer, Mike Sarnowski, just decided to take the idea of what would that life have been like once the Merry Men had disbanded. So Little John is in it. Spoiler alert, played by Bill Skarsgård, who's incredible.
4: Right.
3: And Jodie Comer's in it. She plays the prioress, which is where Robin sort of ends up injured. And the rest goes from there. It's, I think, a really, really beautiful movie.
4: It's a really epic film. I mean, it's beautifully shot.
3: Oh,
4: And it is beautiful. There are tender moments from Robin with little Margaret.
3: Yeah.
4: Where he's teaching her how to fire a bow. Sort of takes her under his wing a little bit.
3: Totally. It does become quite tender, which I like.
4: Brutal fight scenes mentioned. Did you have to get fit for this role? Because I know there's Wolverine. You did loads of your own stunts. You were throwing yourself around. Is that right? And were you suddenly like, I'm done now? You know what I mean?
3: A little bit.
4: Get someone else in. And did you wear a really heavy vest? Did you have to jump around?
3: And in the mud. And it was a night. And I have never been tired of doing a fight scene in my life.
4: Yeah.
3: I got a little grumpy. I didn't have to get fit because the whole thing was about him being injured from the jump. But I still have mud in places that I can't mention on breakfast radio.
4: How was it with the accent, the Yorkshire?
3: Oh, it was so good.
4: I won't make you do it, but I did enjoy your "We'll likely die."
5: We'll likely die.
4: Oh, that's it.
5: Oh, we'll likely die, John.
4: Are you proud of your British roots? Do you love being here? When you come back, there's a little bit of you feel like you're home when you're here.
3: Totally. I feel it in my bones. So I was the youngest of five of mum and dad. So they had three kids, fourth on the way. And the Australian government was really like, come on over. We want you to come over. And so I'm like, oh, that sounds great. And so they just went. But you're right. And I said, why Sydney? They said, I don't know. We got off in Perth and it was 46 degrees.
4: Oh.
3: And so they said, let's get back. And so I went back on the boat and went around to Sydney. I was like, so you didn't even know where you were heading? And I went, no, not really.
4: God, incredible. What an adventure. And
3: right.
4: Taking the kids and one on the amazing.
3: Totally.
1: Hugh Jackman on his latest film, The Death of Robin Hood. My guests on today's Arts Hour are filmmaker Yosha Vongard and critic Larushka Ivanzadeh. Larushka, your thoughts on the film?
6: Oh my goodness, be warned. I mean, as Hugh says at the beginning of that clip, this film is super gory. I mean, I was not expecting this. I think you have a sort of picture in your mind of what a Robin Hood movie will be. And this was close to a slasher movie. I mean, it was like sort of the Sherwood Chainsaw Massacre if there were chainsaws in 13th century England. I mean, I was just not expecting that at all.
1: Oh, wow. Mm-hmm. So is there anything that made it stand out apart from the gore? Was there a unique take on things?
6: Well, I thought it'd be a sort of melancholy look back at Robin Hood, the ageing Robin Hood. But yes, it's more about him saying he's exploding his own myth. He's saying that people think I was this sort of hero who fought for the meek and robbed the rich and gave the poor, but actually I was a monster who killed everybody, and now I'm being pursued by the descendants of the people I killed in the first place. But what's not clear from the film is why he feels the need to go around slaughtering everyone the whole time, and I feel that's quite a missing piece of the puzzle for me.
1: Yeah, sounds like it. Yosha, is there any German equivalent of a folklore hero who stole from the rich and gave to the poor, like Robin Hood?
0: I think we don't have this in Germany, really, when I grew up, so... Of course, I mean, we have the Brothers Grimm in Germany, which are quite big.
1: The fairy tales,
0: yeah. Like, and I'm also from the region where they collected a lot of their fairy tales. So I grew up with a lot of them, actually.
1: But they're quite dark fairy tales.
0: They are very dark.
1: Yeah. Yeah, what's going on there? I mentioned some of the other Robin Hood films in my introduction. Do either of you have a favourite? And if so, why? Larushka?
6: Well, one that instantly springs to my mind is The Court Jester, which is a 1950s film with starring Danny Kaye. And it's not exactly Robin Hood, but it's a sort of screwball spoof of Robin Hood.
1: Oh, lovely.
6: And it plays on that idea of Robin Hood always being about sort of trickery and disguises and performances. And it's a sort of, yeah, parody of swashbuckling vim and vigour. And it's got a real cult following. There are certain catchphrases in it. There's one that goes... The vessel with the pestle has the pellet with the poison. If someone says that to you, the correct response is, the flagon with the dragon has the brew that is true.
1: Larushka, do you realise what you have done around the globe now? You have sent millions of people running to access this film.
6: Good.
1: I love the way you did that. Can you beat that, Yosha?
0: No, I can't beat that. But I really think we need a new Robin Hood in our actual world, and we have to tackle some billionaires within the next decade.
1: We need a Robin Hood for the billionaires. Yeah. On that note, thank you both so much. You're listening to The Arts Hour from the BBC World Service. What is your favourite train scene in a film, I wonder? Well, mine is the Chaya Chaya song on top of a train in the Bollywood movie Dil Se. So many movies, though, involve scenes of railway travel, and train films have become almost a cinematic trope of their own. The Japanese-British writer and Nobel laureate Kazuo Ishiguro was recently invited to the British Film Institute to curate a season of his favourite train films, a personal obsession. And his forthcoming novel is an homage to train-based thrillers of the 1930s. Some big-name directors gave him their suggestions, many unsolicited. It turns out that Kazuo Ishiguro is very discerning about what met his criteria.
7: Well, I had to impose some rules because so many people started to suggest their favourite films, and they weren't train films. And probably after this broadcast, I'm going to get more people,
3: tons,
7: people saying, why didn't you include From Russia with Love or something like this? Well, From Russia with Love is not a train film. It's a film with one segment, which is fantastic, set on a train. But I've excluded all these things, like Strangers on the Train, Some Like It Hot.
4: North by Northwest.
7: Yeah, North by Northwest. Yeah, there are many, many examples. Now, a train film has to be set predominantly on the train. The world of the train is the world of the movie.
4: Do you remember the first time that you were enchanted by a train movie?
7: I think I first fell in love with train movies because of Alfred Hitchcock's The Lady Vanishes.
8: Don't!
7: What's gone?
8: Miss Floyd's name on the window. You saw it. You must have seen it. She's on the train.
7: The idea that the entire film could be on the train, you could meet the most unlikely people from all different nationalities, and you're crossing borders, rather romantic. You can meet your future spouse. You can meet someone who's trying to kill you. All in a corridor. Yeah. That was all very exciting.
4: And if you look at Shanghai Express, and that's what's great is it's so claustrophobic, is that you cannot get along the corridor without actually physically touching someone else. It's so kind of intimate and strange, because on a train, you just do not know who's going to be your bedfellow.
7: Well, this is great for a storyteller, whether it's in cinema or on the book. I mean, there's great economy in storytelling that comes out of this forced intimacy. Normally, you have to contrive some kind of huge, long thing to get two people from different worlds to meet. In a train story, bang, they're there. You know, you get into a compartment, you just happen to be sharing this compartment. It might be a sleeping compartment. Or you go into the restaurant car and you know, somebody's confronting you about some crisis. The expediting of storytelling chores is terrific. You can do almost anything you want, you know. It's a bit like dream in that sense, you know, like when you have a dream, you know, the dreaming mind can't be bothered, so it just shoves an old school friend in front of you. So it's a bit like that in a train. Anyone can turn up.
9: I heard your grandma's old lady. Thought I'd come in and get acquainted, if you don't mind.
10: Not at all. Come in.
9: It's a bit lonely on the train, isn't it? I'm used to having people around. They put my dog in the baggage car. That's why I dropped in on you. I've been visiting my niece in Pekin. She married a seafaring man.
11: And I love the fact that when it was announced that you were doing this, you were inundated and directors like Martin Scorsese and Walter Hill putting in their tuppence. How did you deal with their enthusiasms?
7: Well, it was kind of awkward because these are people I've revered for many, many years. I mean, Scorsese wrote to me via his PA, and so I replied to the PA, who I know, because it was a friend of mine. But, I mean, Walter Hill, who I don't know at all, just wrote directly to me with his kind of suggestions, and I had to... I watched some of these, and I had to say to, you know, to this great director, I'm sorry, but what you suggested, I don't think is quite good enough. You know, very embarrassing. But he very graciously replied to say, well, yes, you've got some good points there.
1: Kazuo Ishiguro. My guests on today's Arts Hour are Larushka Ivanzadeh and Yosha Bongard. Larushka, what do you think of his choices?
6: I mean, they're great choices, but they feel kind of quite stately, as I'd expect from him. And it did sort of send my mind on a different track, probably a bit more lowbrow.
1: A different choo-choo
6: train track.
1: So what was your track?
6: Well, I mean, it made me think of like comedy and horror. So horror, I think of Train to Busan.
1: Oh, what a film.
6: Yeah.
1: The Korean film.
6: Yeah, Korean film about 10 years ago, where a zombie apocalypse suddenly breaks out on a train from Seoul to Busan.
1: Mm-hmm.
6: But also, I want a big plug of one of my favorite films of the year, which is a comedy called Stop! Exclamation mark. That exclamation mark. Train! Exclamation mark. Did you like that?
1: Do you know what? I surprised myself in liking that.
6: Yes!
1: I thought it was clever and funny. So this is a lot of drag queens on a train. Mm-hmm. RuPaul's Drag Race is very much a part of it. And
6: yes.
1: In fact, RuPaul plays a tiny role.
6: He plays the US president.
1: Yeah, but it's not. They're not really there a lot.
6: No,
1: are they?
6: No.
1: But that was great fun and very clever. What about you, Yosha? Favorite train film?
0: I think it's his ninth Snowpiercer.
1: Oh,
0: I
1: great.
0: Really liked it by Bong Joon-ho. I think it's quite clever and it really shows how society comes together in a train. And
1: we've had two Korean filmmakers. That's great.
0: Maybe Koreans like trains.
1: maybe they have no choice. Kazuo Ishiguro's novels have made really good films so far. Remains of the Day, Never Let Me Go. Now we're going to have Clara and the Sun, which comes out next month. And Guillermo del Toro is making an animated version of The Buried Giant. So what are your anticipation levels like, Larushka?
6: Hmm. Well, they're both really interesting choices of director, aren't they? Because you think of Kazuo Ishiguro as very, you know, restrained and internalised. Mm-hmm. And these two directors are very flamboyant and out there and fantastical. So in both cases, it's going to be a really interesting pairing.
1: Who is directing Clara and the Sun?
6: So Clara and the Sun is being directed by Taika Waititi.
0: Ooh.
1: What do you think of that?
0: I love him.
1: Thank you both so much. You're with the Arts Hour and I'm Nikki Beatty. Writer Meg Mason, author of the internationally acclaimed novel Sorrow and Bliss, grew up in a religious sect in New Zealand, which has informed her latest book, Sophie Standing There. The novel follows Sophie, a book lover, who works as a technician at a literary festival and becomes obsessed with an author. The situation develops into a parasocial relationship, i.e. a one-sided connection. Sophie is a divorcee, lost and adrift in her late 30s, something she shares with the protagonist of Meg's last novel, Sorrow and Bliss. When the BBC Samira Ahmed spoke to Meg Mason, they began by discussing those parallels.
12: It's the absolute antithesis, because the protagonist of Sorrow and Bliss was quite a dark, edgy, occasionally cruel, very academic woman, and Sophie is this lovely, kind, natural optimist, you know, so concerned with the well-being of everybody she works with. She's a book lover. She's just so sweet and sort of an autodidact. And I think I just wanted to just explore that and do something completely different with her.
13: Yeah. Sophie becomes obsessed with a fictional writer who you've called Lilac Dunn, who, and she rereads all her works. She feels that she kind of communicate with her. And what we now would call a kind of parasocial relationship. She's more than a fan of this writer, but the book doesn't treat her as if she is kind of totally crazy. And I wonder, have you had your own intense relationship with a particular author?
12: Well, I think it's so important what you say about the fact she's not totally crazy, because parasocial sounds such an inherently negative term, you know, that you're a bit unhinged if you attach to an author in that way. But we all do it. So to me, it seems much more like a sort of lovely imaginary literary friendship, in the way that I've felt completely close to Nancy Mitzvah for 20 years,
13: really?
12: Despite the fact, you know, that she was dead long before I was born. I just have, you know, you read that novel and it means something to you and you sort of do start to communicate. So I think that I don't see it as negative, and therefore, you know, when I hear that someone will say, I loved your book, or I will, you know, love another author's book, I just think it's the beauty of the way that books and authors and readers are all in communication with each other at all times.
13: I think it sounds very positive, but I was thinking about, you know, the queues that form outside shops for things like the publication of the new Sally Rooney novel.
12: Mm-hmm.
13: And I wonder how the success of Sorrow and Bliss, because it was a huge success, how far that's changed how fans interact with you at places like Literary Festival.
12: I think it's such a funny thing to happen to you when you're 43, because at that age, you don't imagine anything much in your life is going to change dramatically. You know, and I'd written two other books and they did perfectly well at home, you know, in Australia where I live. And then Sorrow and Bliss just happened really out of nowhere, and it was beyond my kind of imagining. But I just think that it was just all such a joy. There was nothing I would change about it. I just, my world expanded and I met thrilling readers and thrilling writers, and it was just, I just was so grateful for it. It was just such bliss after, you know, being a reader myself for however long, and, you know, just to suddenly have this window into the world that you've only ever imagined before.
13: And as you've been, it's clear you really love books. Many of the characters in this book are real book lovers, and some, I mean, two in particular, partly because of their shared upbringing in the Plymouth Brethren, which is, you know, a sect where they were denied most books. And I wonder, was that your own experience growing up in New Zealand?
12: Mm-hmm. Well, the sect that Sophie grew up in isn't named. I grew up in a sort of New Zealand branch of the Brethren, which wasn't Plymouth, and it definitely wasn't. There's a lot of confusion actually about what the difference between a cult and a sect, and it's definitely not a cult. It's a sect is often, you know, a group that's sort of sheared off from a existing religious group. And so I grew up in that, and it was incredibly strict, and I never intended to write about it because it's just impossible to explain. And the part that I give to Sophie is the part where you tell people about it, less, you know, all the rules that you grew up with and everything that was banned and everything that was considered evil, and they think it's hilarious or terrible or how awful, but at the time it's so normal. Mm. And growing up in it, I loved it. You know, we had this incredibly tight community. I didn't know it was weird, and so it really does shape you. And when I wanted to sort of find out why Sophie is the way she is and why she feels a bit separate from everyone, that seemed to be a perfectly good explanation.
14: Meg Mason talking about her latest novel, Sophie Standing There. Let me turn to my Arts Hour guest in the studio, Larushka. Is there a creative you've connected with in a parasocial way?
6: Oh, gosh, that feels very sort of revealing.
14: Well, I'll start then.
6: Okay.
14: I have a parasocial relationship with all the housewives from the Bravo series, The Real Housewives of. I swear, I know them all, and I feel like I know their lives, but of course they don't know me. Your turn.
6: Okay, well, it makes me think of when you're a teenager and you feel really lost and you kind of want that intimacy without risk of having this really close relationship with someone who really gets you.
14: Who's got you?
6: Well, as for when I was an unhappy teenager, I ran away from home for one day. And I went to Islington in North London because I'd somehow worked out that I thought Stephen Fry lived there on a particular square. And I hang around outside his house until it got really dark. And I had actually no idea what was going to happen. Like, what was he going to do? See this weird teenager
14: I'm
6: invite them
14: about
6: in?
14: What somebody else would have done to a teenager.
6: Well,
14: do you want to explain to Yosha and anybody else who Stephen Fry is?
6: Stephen Fry is a genius, kind of very eccentric, brilliant-minded English comedian and writer. And I don't know what I imagined, that he wasn't going to marry me or something. But I think it's that wanting to be seen, isn't it? Like,
14: yes.
6: The kindred spirit. But, you know, I ended up just going home. No one noticed I'd gone.
14: Oh, Yosha, do you have a parasocial relationship with anyone, or have you?
0: I think I listen to so many podcasts, and because, like, language and hearing the sounds of people is so intimate to us.
14: Yeah.
0: It almost feels like I know you, Nikki, and
14: yeah.
0: Arushka. I mean, I listened to the Foz.
14: Ah, that's interesting.
0: That's interesting, yeah.
14: Yeah. And Arushka, you read Meg Mason's last novel, Sorrow and Bliss. Do you think modern loneliness among women is a bit of a theme in culture at the moment?
6: Well, I think what people are maybe exploring now is that idea of solitude and loneliness being this choice. And I was reading articles this year, I'm sure, about loneliness influencers.
0: Mm-hmm.
6: And all these women who sort of broadcast online and show their lives of being lonely by choice and what solitude means. And you have these videos of them making their healthy meals for one and doing self-care.
14: Oh, yes. Kind of thing. Okay.
6: Yeah.
14: Thank you both. That's it for part one of the show, but don't go away. Still to come, we'll be hearing from actor Emmy Rossum on the hit TV series Furious, and I'll be talking to director Yosha Bongard about his debut feature film, Baby Star. The Art Centre is back after this.
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18: BBC News with Roisin Hasty. President Trump's envoys have held rare direct talks with top Iranian officials meeting on the sidelines of the UN General Assembly. Tehran conveyed its conditions for reopening the Strait of Hormuz. Mr. Trump called the meeting productive. With US sanctions targeting Iran's airline industry coming into full effect, the Iranian media reporting that flights from Tehran to Baghdad and Muscat are being cancelled. The US is placing secondary sanctions on air service providers to Iranian airlines from midnight local time. President Macron of France has used his address to the UN General Assembly to criticise the pace of peace efforts in Gaza. He said no humanitarian corridors had been opened and described conditions in the territory as a spectacle that shames us all. Colombia's right-wing leader has sent troops into the northern city of Santa Marta after an armed group attacked shops and burnt vehicles. President Abelardo de la Espriella said the authorities had already killed 13 members of the ACSN drug trafficking group. Sudan has urged the head of the United Nations to intervene after its military chief was denied a visa by Washington to address the General Assembly. The US State Department said neither the army nor the rival RSF's leaders represented legitimate constitutional governance for Sudan. At least 7 people are now known to have been killed by Typhoon Dujuan in Japan, with 5 others still missing. Search operations are continuing at the site of landslides in Chiba and Kanagawa, near Tokyo. 900 Roman coins found by an amateur archaeologist in a field near Cologne have gone on public display in Germany. And the American director of the Star Wars film franchise, George Lucas, has opened his own museum of narrative art in Los Angeles. BBC News.
14: Welcome back to the Arts House and the BBC World Service with me, Nikki Davey. And if you've only just joined us, here's what you missed in the first half of the show. We heard from the Australian movie star Hugh Jackman about playing Robin Hood, Nobel Prize-winning novelist Kazuo Ishiguro on his favourite train films and author Meg Mason on fictionalising an obsessive relationship between a reader and a writer. Coming up in a moment, US actor Emmy Rossum on her role in the hit TV series Furious. And I'll be talking to German film director Joscha Bongard about his latest film, Baby Star. He's still here with me in the studio, as is our cultural critic this week, Larushka Ivanzadeh. First then, Furious, the Disney TV series, which has activated a lot of conversations across the globe over the last few weeks. Written by Elizabeth Merriweather, famous for creating the American sitcom New Girl, it's an edge-of-your-seat thriller about a female serial killer who's killing off powerful men who've been involved in abuse and trafficking. Emmy Rossum plays the FBI agent pursuing her, who has herself been damaged by years of working on homicide cases and by her own experience of an abusive relationship.
19: Your first case is an FBI agent, and you think you have a serial killer.
20: I do.
19: Female killers know their victims. They kill for power, control.
20: Being a victim of violence makes you colder.
14: Jason DeRosso spoke to Emmy Rossum about her character on ABC Radio National's The Screen Show. Here's some of that conversation.
21: I think she's somebody who, in order to survive, has had to eat a lot of her anger. She's metabolizing it all the time. I think it's not appropriate to express rage, especially for women in society. It's not appropriate to express rage within a law enforcement environment. You need to have a certain temperament and be able to compartmentalize. And I think that because of her history and her very, very complex PTSD, she has become uniquely able to eat an enormous amount of rage.
22: Yeah, I mean, I was wondering if this was a grueling part to play because it seems to me to be so physical.
21: It was pretty grueling, but at the same time, I felt that I understood the character so deeply and had spent so much time with law enforcement by the time we started that I understood her so deeply that I had methods to get into her and to get out of her.
22: How do you mean you'd spent so much time with law enforcement before? Was that just your process of preparing?
21: Yeah, I got to train with current and former FBI agents and current and former detectives, get to spend time with the squads, understanding interview tactics, weapons training in Texas as well as West Point, shooting guns as much as I could on the range, doing target practice, training with my fake plastic gun as much as I could, making that part of myself, working with psychologists, developing the backstory, understanding how the character moves through the world and deeply understanding the history, bringing parts of myself and things that I had read and learned about to the character so that I was, by the time I stepped onto set, I had been working on it for 2.5 years. So it was almost like working on the second season.
22: Wow. So Elizabeth Merriweather, the creator of Furious, let's talk about her because it's really curious to me that she's kind of known for sitcoms almost. I mean, comedy dramas, you know, New Girl famously is, you know, this big show that's this huge credit for her. Tell me, what did she tell you about why she was attracted to this material?
21: I love Liz's writing. I think people that can write things that are funny are also deeply cutting or social commentary. There are people that think deeply and in complicated, unique ways about things. I think being funny is way harder than being serious often. I think Liz is brilliant. I had loved The Dropout. I had seen that. And I had brought the idea of making Black Widow into a show to Hulu. They had just worked with Liz and asked if I liked the idea of Liz. And I thought it was a slam dunk. She watched the movie and wanted to do it as well. So
22: I didn't know that. So it's you who brought the idea.
21: It's my fault.
22: Is quite different from Black Widow, obviously.
21: Yes, it is, but the arc that the two women go through, it starts as cat and mouse and ends up to be the two women on the beach who are both so lonely and kind of underestimated, finding this weird, even though they're both lying, they're able to find this weird bond with each other, and I think the back half of the movie is what interested us both, this dynamic of this FBI agent and this serial killer getting close together, maybe feeling a certain kinship or almost at home with each other in the way that they don't in the male-dominated spaces that they usually play in.
22: And how is that for an actor to also be a kind of producer, creator? Were you tempted to direct any of these episodes, by the way?
21: No, not on this one, because I felt that the totality of acting in this one, which is so intense and asks so much of me, that I couldn't. And also, I didn't think that I was the right person to direct this.
22: Yeah.
21: I may be on other things, but not this one.
22: And finally, do you have any, you know, have you been influenced in particular by anyone on your journey to this point in your career? I noticed you have worked with greats like Joel Schumacher and people like Clint Eastwood as well. You know, what was it like working with Clint?
21: Amazing. He knows exactly what he wants. He says it plainly and directly. He's a very calm, confident leader and a good communicator.
22: I've heard he's really calm on set when he says action and cut. He just whispers it almost.
21: That's right. And sets a tone where everybody feels, every director or leader sets a different kind of tone. And he's remarkable in his own way.
22: And what sort of leader do you want to be? Do you think you are? Do you think women almost need to show a different kind of leadership, given where we are at this point in time in the West and in history? I'm sort of zooming right out here, but is there something about a female kind of leadership that you think could be a new way of moving forward in creative enterprises like this, in business?
21: I try to be myself. I try to make room for everyone to have their voice heard at the table, at the same time as knowing my responsibility to a schedule and a budget, and, you know, taking on and off that producer hat when I go on set and I'm the performer, and also making sure that everyone feels like, every actor feels like their voice can be heard.
14: Emmy Rossum discussing Furious, which is streaming on Disney+. I binged this series and I thought, I mean, I didn't particularly buy into it. It got a bit silly for me, but I thought Emmy was outstanding. Well, it's not about me. Our cultural critic this week is Laruska Ivansade. She's here in the studio with filmmaker Yosha Bongard. Your thoughts on the series, Laruska?
6: When it first started and you get into it, you sort of think, oh, this just feels a bit like Killing Eve.
14: Yes.
6: Mm-hmm. Because it's about this sort of troubled female investigator, and she's drawn into this intimate relationship with this very charismatic, sort of sexy female serial killer. And then the more it goes on, the more it becomes more interesting, doesn't it? It's mm-hmm. more about, yeah, structured violence, and feels very Epstein era.
14: Absolutely. And I think that's what a lot of the conversations have been about, haven't they? I like the defective detective trope, like a detective's always got to have something wrong with them and some problem. Did you find her different in any ways, or was it just yet another one of those?
6: It did feel a bit like one another, but she has sort of different tropes. So she's got a particular sort of kink that she has.
14: Yes, which we won't talk about.
6: But that was distinctive. But I also really like Quince of Tylee Bernstein.
14: Yes.
6: Who plays Nora, this other head of a department.
14: Yes,
6: she?
14: And she's got a little bit of a drinking problem.
6: She's got flawed.
14: Defective detective.
6: Defective detective. And I hadn't come across her as an actor before.
14: Yes, I've seen her in a couple of things. Mm. But in this, she's outstanding, isn't she? So, Yosha, I know you haven't seen this yet, but what's the last series that you binged on TV?
2: That's a good question, actually. I tried to watch the second season of Beef because I really loved the first one,
14: mm-hmm.
2: but the second season wasn't.
14: It wasn't to your liking?
2: No.
14: Yeah.
2: What's but
14: your
2: the first one was great.
14: Okay. Yeah. Can I just recommend another thing that I've been banging on about, which won a couple of Emmys this week? DTF St. Louis, if you haven't seen it.
6: No, you told me about that, and yes. I got my husband to watch it, so he binged for me. But yes,
14: and
6: he absolutely loved it, and he did it on your recommendation.
14: Thank you so much. You're listening to The Arts Hour from the BBC World Service. Let's turn the spotlight onto you and your film now, Yosha. A bit of background first. Yosha Bongard's German filmmaker. His work has explored what happens when our private lives become public performance. His first feature-length documentary, Pornfluencer, looked at the online adult content industry, and now we have his feature film debut, Baby Star. Baby Star turns the influencer economy into a darkly funny but unsettling family story. 16-year-old Luca has grown up as the star of her parents' hugely successful social media empire until the prospect of another baby makes her question where daughter ends and product begins. She then starts to reject the only world she knows. Baby Star takes a sharp look at childhood, parental ambition, and what it means to grow up in public and be commodified. Yosha, what was the question or the idea that first lodged in your mind that led to Baby Star? What did you want to investigate and explore?
2: Actually, the idea came when I was working on the documentary you mentioned, Pornfluencer, because at first we really wanted to show a portrait about this couple who is kind of the ethical new porn, but we still found there are very old and patriarchy systems running also in their relationship. And while we were editing this film, I was thinking about my first feature and the idea of a kid suing its parents because they displayed her on social media came up. And then from there, it developed into Baby Star. And I think we tried to also get a lot of what we know from family into it.
14: So Luca has grown up. She has everything, we think. Millions of followers, beautiful home, beautiful things. But she's grown up essentially performing her own childhood. So what interested you about that collision between being a daughter and being a product?
2: I mean, what I find very interesting is that we tend to commodify every aspect of our lives nowadays, and that we really try not to only perform in the best way we can for everybody, but also for ourselves. And I find it quite interesting how a kid who grew up performing and also sees performances of their parent develops an own self, and or if she is just performing and doesn't know how not to perform, you know.
14: Luca's parents are enjoying their life and they're living off all this big money that they make from their brand deals and their ad revenue. And now they're ready to capitalize on Luca's personally trained AI model, this digital copy of her. How close are we to that happening in real life?
2: I mean, it was interesting because this idea came from the app Replica.
14: Replica being one of a number of companies who allow people to create photorealistic video clones of human speakers.
2: In 2023, they had issues with Italy or legal issues with Italy, and then they had to like avoid their avatars, and so many people lost their loved ones because of this, because like they lost their avatars, which were their love interests. And this idea sparked this avatar for Luca because I had the feeling it's very interesting to have herself talking to herself and not to have a companion with her, but an echo chamber again. So we are already there. So when we imagined it in 23, it was kind of a little sci-fi thing, but now children or people in their youth are talking to an AI about their intimate problems.
14: It really scares me. Critical thinking and emotional faculties are just going to be dulled, I think. You made a little nod to the Truman Show in that line when the father says to his family, if I don't see you, good afternoon, good evening and good night. Now, for people who haven't seen the Truman Show, it's a film about a man played by Jim Carrey who discovers his entire existence has been for the benefit of a reality show. Why did you want to reference that movie?
2: Actually, it's one of my favorite movies. And always when I pitched Baby Star to people around 50, they were like, ah, The Truman Show. And I was like, yeah, The Truman Show. Okay. And so I thought, and I really like to make references in films. I think it's nice to give props to your heroes somehow.
14: Yeah. How do you view Luca? Because, I mean, she's a product of the world that we live in right now. She knows how to perform, manipulate attention. She understands all that machinery. But is she a victim? Is she a participant? Is she something more complicated? How do you see her?
2: I mean, I always try not to judge on my own characters or, like, not judge at people at all, which is quite complicated because I feel
14: you must be a saint if you don't.
2: No, I'm not a saint and I really judge a lot of people, but in the background, you know. But I think it's interesting more to see the systematic aspect of it and see why people are doing what they are doing and why our influencers now like to exploit all their lives. I think what is most crucial to me is I feel like at the moment we give people value when they have a lot of people watching them, or like, how do you say it, like...
14: A big audience?
2: A big audience, yeah.
14: Yes.
2: And I think that's very bad because... Mm. Not the audience is like defining how people are,
14: yeah.
2: But their own values, actually.
14: It's a strange measurement,
2: yeah,
14: isn't
2: yeah,
14: it?
2: Yeah, it is.
14: Why was humor so important to you in this film?
2: Oh, I think humor is important in life.
14: Yeah.
2: And every drama needs a lot of humor in it. And sometimes in Germany, we lack some humor in our film.
14: But this is particularly sophisticated, dark humor. I love
2: yeah.
14: that.
2: Thank
14: I love that. Tell me about the decision with your cinematographer, Jakob Sinsel, to often sort of shoot Luca and everyone from an angle that's quite high and also from a distance, because it felt like we were maybe watching surveillance or... What was that? Where did that come from?
2: Yeah, I think you answered it already, because you felt like watching her, and that's what we wanted to let the audience feel, that they are constantly watching and that they are also complicit in this thing, because we are watching influencers and they can exploit their family and their children.
14: Yeah. And tell us a little bit about the score that you chose.
2: Mm-hmm. So I worked with Jonas Vogler on the score, and he's one of my long-term collaborators already. And what was really important to us is that this feels kind of quirky and techy, but also quite near to ourselves. And so Jonas used a lot of his voice and then distorted it in the end.
14: Oh, okay.
2: So that we have both, like, this direct feeling of humanity and this technical mixing up.
14: What do you see your purpose as in terms of being a filmmaker? What are you trying to understand? What might you be trying to change? Or is it that you want to... keeps making people have a dialogue about issues. What is it?
2: That's one of the things that I really want to achieve, is that we get into a dialogue more and more again within our society. I think speaking with each other and understanding each other is so important. But also I think of myself as a political human being, and I also want to be political in my arts. But also chronicle our times somehow. Yeah.
14: And what's next for you? What can we look forward to?
2: I'm actually shooting the sixth season of a Sherman TV show at the moment, which is a culture clash comedy, and it's a lot of fun. And I just wrote the second draft of a treatment for my next feature film, which is called Your Body, and circles around pregnancy, abortion, and parenthood.
14: Oh, light-hearted fare then.
2: Yeah, and it's actually a love story turning it into a body horror, so...
14: Oh, okay. Well, we look forward to both of those.
2: Hopefully not longer than 5 years.
14: Joshua von Gogh, thank you for now. And the film is Baby Star. Let's talk about a story that's been dominating a lot of our social media feeds this week. US rapper Macklemore was dropped from Ed Sheeran's US tour, having called for a free Palestine during two concerts in New Jersey. So Macklemore said on Instagram that the boycott had been organized by Robert Kraft, the billionaire owner of the Gillette Stadium in Massachusetts, which was one of the venues on Ed Sheeran's tour. Robert Kraft is also a prominent supporter of Israel among sports figures. He formed the Foundation to Combat Anti-Semitism in 2019. He has also said that his venue wouldn't provide a platform for hate speech, and also accused the rapper of a broader history of anti-Semitic rhetoric. All the remaining support acts on Ed Sheeran's US tour quit too, including Phineas, the brother of pop star Billie Eilish, who said in a statement, "Artists must not be silenced when they speak up for the oppressed." Ed Sheeran said he wouldn't be drawn into a public debate over Gaza. He stressed that he wasn't responsible for Macklemore being removed from the tour. and said he was appalled at the suffering and pain caused on both sides as a human tragedy. He also said that those who come to my shows don't expect a political forum. And he said, I respect Macklemore's strength of purpose to stand up and shout for what he believes. Larushka, how do you feel about where the line should be drawn, if at all, with what high-profile performers can say and show of their political views on stage?
6: Well, I think there are sort of competing freedoms here, obviously. There is the artistic freedom to speak.
14: Mm.
6: But, you know, there's also the promoter's freedom to finance and curate the event that they've chosen, and the headline artist's freedom to decide what the concert is. Because, I mean, I think the key thing here is it isn't Macklemore's own tour.
14: I exactly wanted to bring up that point. He was a supporter.
6: Yeah, he was a supporter. And if Ed Sheeran wants to keep his tour apolitical, then that's his decision, and he'd just have people who are part of that.
14: Yeah. Yeah, so competing interests there. Yusha, what do you think?
2: I mean, I think we had also the same conversation happening at the Berlinale Film Festival this year. And what I really want to say is that we still have to talk to each other and really listen to each other, because I think Wim Wenders, the great director from Germany, was really misunderstood in what he was saying.
14: Can you just remind us what he said?
2: Yeah, he said that we are not politicians as artists, and what he meant was that we don't have to act as politicians, but as like empathetic artists, so that we don't get too drawn into politics. But this also means that you can speak up, that you can say your stance about conflicts, but you are not a politician in the end.
14: So Larushka, this is obviously a highly contested subject, mm-hmm. lots of vested interests, passionately held convictions on both sides. Is there a change in who holds the power and influence in these sort of global conversations?
6: Well, I mean, obviously it's, you know, you feel that Macklemore is the sort of disempowered one. But I mean, it works both ways, because I understand that he cancelled his own concert a couple of years ago in Dubai because of allegations that the UAE was supporting Sudan's rapid support forces, which they denied. So anyway, that's a sort of flip side. So that's the artist using his economic power to withdraw from a venue.
14: Yeah.
6: The power can shift from one to another.
14: Do you think this will undermine Ed Sheeran's popularity?
6: No, I don't think it will. I think, you know, it makes him perhaps less credible and cool amongst his peers. And perhaps some of his fans might look down on sort of staying, have a political stance, but he's got such a wide fan base.
14: And that's what he states, doesn't he?
6: Yeah.
14: And a lot of big concerts now happen in sports stadia. How much do you think this might make global artists think more carefully about where they perform?
6: I don't think it will make much of a difference in terms of where they perform. And I think it depends really about the artist, where they're coming from, what they want to say. I think it's done on an individual basis.
14: Thank you both. Finally, on today's Arts Hour, last week we heard from Thai drummer Salin about being one of the last musicians to perform at the BBC's legendary Maida Vale studios, and this week we bring you the very last person to record a live session there, Zephyr Rehman, a doubly historic moment because she is also the first Bangladeshi singer to do so. Zephyr was not widely known until going viral with her song Jhumka, a collaboration with Bengali-American pop singer Muza. It currently has over 170 million YouTube views, so we didn't think it needed more exposure. Instead, we're going to play Tir. And here's Zephyr introducing it to the BBC's Nadia.
3: So Tir is very, it's fun. It's really fun, dancey. It's very alpha, sassy women.
14: Yeah.
3: But in Bangladesh, you know, context. So I really wanted to create something for the girls out there,
14: yeah.
3: for the women out
14: and
3: there.
14: And definitely does that. I mean, the video is amazing.
3: Yeah, yeah. And for the women out there to have, you know, feel sassy, feel alpha, and have a good time. So Tir is more of that.
14: Yeah.
3: It's groovy. It's in Bangla, but it's with...
14: And Tir means arrow, right?
3: Arrow,
14: so
3: yeah.
14: So kind of the context of this song is, I've got the arrow.
3: Yeah,
14: I hold the power.
3: Right, right. And it's Bengali, but it's mixed with Afrobeat. So that created a different vibe for the people out there, and the girls love to dance on that song.

Zephyr singing tears live in session. That's it for this week's Arts Hour. Thank you for your ears, and thank you to both my guests, Larushka Ivanzadeh and Yosha Bongard. 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But now, from me, Nikki Baby, studio managers Dave O'Neill and Jackie Marjoram, and producers Nikki Paxman and Kieran Birmingham, see you next week.

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